0: in the process, and then they go out for framing.
1: Looking at the finished work, I'm struck by how precise and painstaking it must be to create. And I want you to give us an overview in a bit more detail of what the technique involves from a practical perspective, including, having been in your studio, some information about the really interesting equipment that you have developed, which is very specific and bespoke for your work.
0: Right. So the basic making process is that the paper gets scored and then folded and then laid out on a form that holds it in place while I glue it, and then the backing board is glued on. So when I first started, all of that work was done by hand, particularly the scoring work and the folding work. And the inconsistencies annoyed me, because being a hand done, it was very hard to keep it all right, and my failure rate was extraordinarily high. So as time went on, I found ways to cure the problem. One involved purpose building a piece of computer controlled machinery to help me put the scores in straight. So I have a machine that does the scores for me, but the rest is hand done still. The folding, I have a guide to work with, but it's still hand folded. I now have a much more rigid form for holding everything in place while I glue it. But again, that was one I designed and had to actually get a company here to help make it for me. That has really pulled the precision and made things run a lot better. I'd like to say it's got rid of the failures completely, but it hasn't, but it's certainly got them down to a manageable level.
1: And I can tell by listening to you that there are quite a few points along the way where things could turn quite quickly to custard. Mm. Going right back to the beginning though, Mark, where do you get your inspiration from? Because the image itself that you start with is obviously critical to the effectiveness of the multi-plane medium. So where do these ideas come from for what this is going to look like?
0: So twofold. One is the experience that I've gained making them. So I now have a better idea of what works and what doesn't. And two is, and I'm a firm believer in it, that an artist's most important tool and making anything is their eyes. And I spend a lot of time looking. Phones are wonderful now with a camera. You've always got a camera with you. It doesn't have to be great quality. Just catch the idea as you see them. Shadows on walls, textures on a building with peeling paint, other artwork. It's just things that I see around the place. And sometimes they're fleeting images, especially things like shadows and that.
1: And do they sit on your phone for months and months and years and years?
0: Yes, and I would say, of the ones that get there, probably 20% of them ever make it even partway down the exploratory thing. But the ideas build up, and sometimes it's a piece of this idea and a piece of that idea. They gurgle around in your brain and all of a sudden something pops out.
1: Right.
0: But I'm always on the lookout for interesting colour combinations, interesting patterns, interesting textures.
1: I'm here with Mark Cowden. Stay with us for Snapshot, our rundown on what's on in the Dunedin art scene, but let's hear more about Mark's career. Mark, 10 years on, your work now has a loyal following, and I think that we can safely say that after all that trial and error and building of machinery, you are now a real artist. How confident were you when you retired 10 years ago and decided to give this a go, that it might turn into yet another career for you?
0: I was surprised at just how well it turned into another career for me. I do, as I said before, about the universe conspiring, I do think that there was a little bit of that in there.
1: How did you get started? When did you sell your first work?
0: I was doing some photographic work. So I'd been doing a little bit with one of the local galleries in Dunedin, De Novo, and I showed them one of my early multi-plane works and said, what do you think? And they went, haven't seen anything like that before. And I'm a member of the Otago Art Society as well. And they said, the Art Society has an exhibition coming up. Put one in there and see what happens. From my design experience going back, it's called prototyping. Put one out and see what happens. But anyway, I put one into the art exhibition and it sold on the pre-opening night. And I got a couple of orders for more ones.
1: You're onto something.
0: So, and I thought, oh, this is promising. And of course the art gallery, the Novo Gallery, said, oh, yes, we're onto something here. So yes, we'll take a couple, Mark, and see what happens. So and away it went. The rest is history.
1: Indeed. And I think you've now got a solid market in Auckland, represented by Flagstaff Gallery in Devonport. How did you establish yourself there?
0: Well, that was just purely a case of banging on the door and asking if they would be interested in taking some of my artwork. And again, they looked at it and went, a little bit different. we'll give it a go, see what happens, and found that there was an interest in the work. So
1: again, all of those years

0: of sales training finally came
1: all of those years of sales training. But before I knocked on their door, I did walk around a lot of galleries and go, this gallery's not right, this one's right. I think some of that industry of experience of judging where was the right place for it.
0: Yeah. And I think you've obviously been very successful in that regard, because I think you've got works in, what, the UK, the USA, Singapore, Australia, Fiji, and the Chatham Islands, of all places.
1: Yes, the Chatham Islands one is one that came out of an Auckland art fair that I was at, so it was one of the few times when I actually deal with the customer directly, and it was one of those of, I don't think we've got any, well, we haven't got any there that I know about up until that point. I may well have other works around, I say I don't know where the majority of them have gone.
0: They obviously have universal appeal. I think you'd mentioned before about the Auckland Art Fair. Was that Art in the Park?
1: That was Art in the Park, yes.
0: And you had quite a successful early run there, I believe.
1: Yes. Art in the Park, the very first year it was ever held was just after COVID. So I'd gone through the COVID experience thinking, well, there's the end of a very promising art career as we all sat at home and did nothing, without realising that everybody else was sitting at home looking at their walls thinking, I need some artwork to hang on my walls. So after COVID, art had quite a renaissance. Not long, say, after the opening thing, we had this the first ever Art in the Park. So they had no idea of how Art in the Park was going to go. It was my first art fair, so I had no idea how it was going to go. I managed to sell everything I took up there out before the fair was half over. So that was
0: a
1: pretty good start for me, yes.
0: Indeed.
1: And at one point, you know, we had people queued wanting to buy the same work, and I had to say to people, sorry, look, you have to make up your mind, because if you don't want to buy it, this person will buy it.
0: That's a sales technique coming into play yet again. And I think too, Mark, I'm aware that you had a corporate collector who has bought quite a few of your works over the years. Tell us what you can about that.
1: Well, yes, that was an interesting person, and I, for a while, had my suspicions as to who it was, but all I knew was we have this corporate collector. So I'm not even sure exactly how many works he bought of mine, but he was a large real estate mogul with corporate offices in Wellington, and he hung a lot of my work around, or made it available for his tenants to hang around his buildings, as well as probably having some in his own collection. I did meet him eventually, a very interesting gentleman who unfortunately is no longer with us.
0: Right. What a fantastic opportunity for your work to get exposure.
1: Oh, yes, very much so.
0: Office environments. You've been very successful, Mark, with your 2D work. Have you ever thought about moving into a different dimension? You've been doing this for 10 years ago. It must be time to change it up. You must be getting bored by now, surely, with a history such as yours.
1: Well, there's plenty of scope for change. Yes, I've thought about 3D. I've thought about working in stainless steel, but stainless steel is hard in two meanings of the word. I like paper. Paper does what I tell it to. Stainless steel is a serious fight. But I've done a little bit of 3D work, and I've even thought of 4D work and bringing time into the equation of works that morph and change over time. There's still a lot in the lenticular field that I can play with, lots of different shapes, different styles. Some lenticular involves using three images, not two. Perhaps using cut-out paper, rolled paper. There's hundreds of options, and I every now and then go off and have a play for a while and end up with this result that is certainly not ready for market, shall I say.
0: Yes.
1: But they're all sitting there as ideas that I come back and play with off and on, and often I find it's when you come back months later you'll pick them up again and the brain has been working on them in the background over that period, and all of a sudden you get you see the breakthrough that you need to make it work.
0: Yes. So now that you have your technique down pat, as it were, and you're not having quite so many turn to custard moments, how long on average would it take you to finish one of your works?
1: Right. Well, there's two parts to me, the way I make works. So first of all, my works are multiple. So once I've come up with an idea, I make more than one of them. They're normally limited to a limited edition of 20. So the making up stage, I know I had one particular work that took me 6 months to get it from concept to the point that I was actually happy with it. And again, that was a good example of that case of coming back to it. I just came back to it one day, picked it up, and the adjustments that I made were very, very minor, a matter of millimetres, and all of a sudden it worked. But up until then, I just could not get the concept to come together. So 6 months, anything from a few hours to months coming up with the concept, and then for each one I physically make,

0: And the process is broken down over several days because I have to let things settle in the process. It's probably all up about 4 or 5 hours work. Unfortunately, one of my failure points is right at the very end. So if I'm having one of those, normally it ends up throwing away probably in the vicinity of $100 worth of materials and probably 4 or 5 hours worth of time. And that happens, usually, say, right at the very end.
1: Not for the faint-hearted, but obviously.
0: No.
1: If there's anyone listening or who is intrigued in Mark Carden's work, get yourself to Gallery De Novo in Dunedin or Art Box or Form Galleries in Christchurch, Exhibitions Gallery in Wellington or Flagstaff in Devonport, and you can see what all the fuss is about. Mark, thank you for being our guest on Sightlines today. We look forward to seeing more of your work in private and public collections across the Motu.
0: That's right. Thank you, Sally.
1: And now here's Linda Cook with the latest on what's happening in the local art scene. This is Snapshot. Linda, what's on at DPAG this month?
2: Hi, Sally. DPAG currently has an exhibition of Imogen Taylor's paintings. The exhibition's titled From Behind. These paintings were produced over a period of 4 years, both here, Aotearoa and London. They reference figuration and formal abstraction. The view's fragmented, not only in the painterly compositions, but also through the installation of the works. Taylor disrupts the spatial dynamics of conventional figurative abstraction using soft curves that suggest intimate liaisons. As a gay female artist, she's engaging with modernist European abstraction, which was once dominated by masculinity, to convey a strong abstract language from a gay woman's perspective and an injection of humour.
1: An interesting exhibition, and I believe the works have been hung in an interesting way.
2: Yeah, I really enjoyed this. The gallery has been divided into separate spaces using half-stud walls on which the paintings are hung, and they protrude above the wall. This immediately challenges regular conventions of institutional galleries, as the paintings skew our expectations that they should sit bang in the middle of a wall.
1: Oh, we love a bit of challenging of convention.
2: Yeah.
1: What about the local dealer galleries, Linda? What's on there?
2: Well, I was at RDS last week. They're opposite the railway station down the bottom of
1: Stewart Street,
2: thank you. They have an exhibition of 5 emerging sculptural artists from the Dunedin School of Art. The exhibition was assembled by Scott Eady. He's a lecturer from Dunedin School of Art. They've titled the exhibition The Next Generation. It runs from June through to 4th of July.
1: Another one not to miss. And then I think there's quite a bit going on in Dowling Street.
2: Brett McDowell, as usual, has always got a lively show, and he's got Rick Killeen this month. And his title for the exhibition is Inside Out. This runs through June. While you're on Dowling Street, I see Blue Oyster Project Space are having a series of lectures coming up on how to exhibit your work, so keep your eye out for that.
1: Indeed. And what's happening in the wider region?
2: If you're driving southward, I recommend calling in at East and Southland Gallery with its lovely architecture. On until 21st of June is an exhibition of Port Chalmers artists David Elliott's work. The exhibition covers a range of representation and media and is titled Wind and Waves. Elliott's illustration and sculptural forms magically transport you to another world, one of sea creatures and ships, all no doubt influenced by his living close proximity to the sea in Port Chalmers.
1: And if you're making the trip down to Gore, what else is on in Eastern Southland?
2: An exhibition adjacent to the main gallery is a Timaru artist, Michael Armstrong. These are a mixed media work which move between figuration and abstraction, incorporating vibrant colour and humour. But also on permanent display at the gallery is a phenomenal collection of ethnographic indigenous carvings and images which were donated from John Money's collection. And these include some fantastic Teo Schoon works.
1: Thanks, Linda. And thanks to you, our listeners. If you'd like to hear today's show again or listen to previous shows, you can find us on the Otago Access Radio and DPAG Society websites, or wherever you get your podcasts. If you'd like to join the Society, you can also find a form on our website or join at the Dunedin Public Art Gallery reception. 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

0: 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I'm Sally McMillan, and you've been listening to Sightlines.
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1: 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Each week, I'm delighted to bring you a celebration of all the interests, events and support available to super seniors like ourselves in Dunedin. I will meet seniors living artistic, energetic and generous lives, sharing their stories and passions, and talk to people giving their time and support to other seniors. I hope to encourage everyone to try something new, make new friends and explore more of Dunedin. So hello again, and at least at the moment the sun is shining. So today the weather was getting a bit colder, not a lot, just a bit. So I thought I would get hold of someone from Dunedin City Council, a lovely lady called Lisa Burrow. So welcome, Lisa.
2: Thank you.
1: Now her job title is Eco Design Advisor. And I won't try and explain it myself. I'll get her just to talk to you about what she does in Dunedin to help people who live in the... Is it just the Dunedin City area or how further out than that?
2: The whole of the DCC boundaries.
1: Okay, excellent. So, because Lisa came and helped me when I bought a house... Two years ago now. Perhaps you could maybe just describe what your job is.
2: I can do that. Thank you for having me here. So my role at the DCC is to give personalised advice to help people improve the performance of their home. And that's mainly in relation to being warmer, drier, more energy efficient. But I can give advice around quite a few things around the performance of their home. So water efficiency, etc. and going, you know, sustainability all around that area. So often it's around insulation grants, whether you're in your existing home, whether you're renting and whether you're building.
1: So anybody that lives in the Dunedin city region, they're welcome to get hold of you. We might just start with that actually. How do they get a hold of you?
2: Yeah, no, that's fine. And I should also point out that it's completely free and I normally spend about an hour and a half in people's homes as well. So it's a fairly reasonable kind of visit. So there's a few different ways of getting hold of me and booking that visit. The first one and probably the most common one is that you can go on to my website, on my webpage on the DCC page, which is www.dunedin.gov.nz and then /EDA, or you can look up the Eco Design Advisor page on the Dunedin DCC website. And on there you will see a booking page, and there's actually an online calendar, so you can book directly into my calendar for a time that suits you.
1: And you just normal weekdays during the day?
2: Yes, generally. Yeah. However, if one of those times don't suit you, you can get hold of me, or if you prefer not to go through the webpage to book, you can email me at ecodesign@dcc.gov.nz, or you can phone through our main phone line at the DCC, which is 03 477 4000. And they'll put you through to me, or I'm often out of the office obviously visiting people, so you might have to leave a message and I can ring you back.
1: Wonderful. So how long have you been doing the job?
2: I've just had my 9th year anniversary of doing this.
1: Wonderful.
2: Role.
1: And what were you doing before this? Because it's not a job I've heard of, though. Do other councils provide the service as well?
2: There's a handful of other councils that do it. Mm. So

0: We'd love to have every council obviously having this role. We're really lucky in Dunedin that we've got this service. But yeah, there's a few others, and actually all the councils that do have eco design advisors, we work together really closely. So we share information so that we're up to date, and you know, if we come across a house with sort of a sticky issue that we're not sure how to solve, we'll work together and contact each other and help us solve that issue. But yeah, so there's not that many councils that offer it. Before I did this role, I have worked in home performance my whole career. I actually worked in research, so I was based in Wellington.
1: Oh, right.
0: Mm-hmm. I grew up down this way. I grew up in Waitahuna, small country town. But yeah, before this I worked in, went to university in Wellington. I have a Master's of Building Science. I then worked in research at BRANZ, the Building Research Association of New Zealand, for mm-hmm. about 14 years. And then I had my kids and I decided I wanted to move back closer to family, so I came back to Dunedin.
1: Oh, wonderful. Oh, wonderful. So I must admit, I'll get you first to talk a little bit about what it's like when you come round to visit people and what you do and what you can suggest. But I just bought a house down here. I was from a slightly warmer city called Auckland, and I was thinking, oh, I really need to make sure that I'm doing all the right things to make sure the house is going to be warm in the winter. So perhaps if you could maybe describe what happens when you get to someone's house.
0: Yep. So most of my visits are to existing homes that are homeowners. So I'll describe that kind of visit first. So I will, you know, we'll sit and often have a wee conversation first. Every visit can go slightly different because it's a personalised service, and some people will have specific issues that they either want to just chat through or they want me to have a look at. So we can, you know, obviously just do that. But often I will arrive, we'll have a wee bit of a general look around. Then I will, if at all possible, I'll look under the floor for insulation mm-hmm. or any moisture issues under the floor, because Dunedin does have a lot of, you know, underground springs or drainage issues, and we definitely don't want any moisture coming up from the ground. So, we, you know, or leaking pipes, anything like that. Talk about moisture barriers, underfloor insulation. I'll also look in the ceiling if at all possible. Sometimes it's not. Check the insulation up there, check the condition. Again, check for moisture issues, that kind of thing.
1: So just talking about that, if one is renting a house, legally they have to have insulation under floor and ceiling, do they?
0: They do, yes. Mm. So I will generally try and do the same thing in that case, because so often I will visit rental properties and they'll be asking that question, is my home Healthy Homes compliant?
1: Mm-hmm.
0: So I will be going through some of those checklist items with them as well.
1: Great.
0: And I will also give a little bit of education as well, as I do with all of my visits, about the best way to run a house. So obviously, you know, some of it might, well, often it seems like common sense once you know these things, mm-hmm. but, you know, you do things the way that your parents have done things and the way that you've always done things.
1: Because, absolutely, yes.
0: It's the natural, normal way you do things. But sometimes, you know, just, you know, knowing how to clean a heat pump, not everybody has been taught that, or knowing how frequently to do it. I would suggest once a month.
1: Mm-hmm.
0: And certainly in student flats, I've had to help an awful lot of people clean their heat pumps.
1: So you're happy to go to student flats as well?
0: I am,
1: oh,
0: yes.
1: That's interesting. I hadn't thought of that. Yeah, that would be great. Yeah.
0: I see a lot of student flats, often through OUSA referrals. And I can get some, you know, some quite girly ones there as well. Yeah.
1: Okay.
0: And I'll help them through that process and follow up with tenancy services and things like that. Same with people in the community. If, you know, they've got issues, I can help them follow through tenancy services.
1: That's wonderful. That's great.
0: Yeah.
1: So one thing I remember you saying to me, which was every day open all the doors or as many doors as or windows as you can for about 10 minutes to get the damp air out of the house.
0: Yes, very good. I'm pleased you remember that.
1: It wasn't something I've ever thought of doing previously, but I definitely try and do it now, unless it's really cold out there.
0: Yes, yeah. And that's something that's really important through winter, because as we build more airtight houses and as we insulate our houses and make our houses more and more airtight,

0: it's harder for our damp air to get outside. And we just always are creating damp air through breathing, through showering, through cooking. Just our natural activities create some dampness. And it's really good, of course, to use our extraction fans in our bathroom, in our range hood, etc. But we do need to do that daily ventilation. And, you know, sometimes it can be tempting just to leave a window open all day a little bit, but that doesn't create the airflow required to actually remove that damp air. It just makes that room or that area around that window cold.
1: Uh-huh.
0: So what you ideally want to do is you want to have your house warm, so ideally warmed up by the sun or a heater, and when the air is warm, it holds moisture. So you think of, you know, the sun has warmed up your washing, it dries the washing, and then it, sorry, that's beeping, can I stop that?
1: It's all right, we've just got a phone call that won't stop, so... So, in the meantime, one of the things I do love about Dunedin is that we have a lot of sun. So even if it's cold, it's still lovely and sunny.
0: It is,
1: it?
0: Yes. Yeah. Sorry about that.
1: That's
0: yes.
1: Okay.
0: It was distracting me. I couldn't make it stop. Yes, so ideally we have our house warm, so the warmer the air is, it will hold more moisture.
1: I didn't know that till you told me
0: yes,
1: that.
0: Yeah. And if you think of cold air, it can't hold moisture. So a really cold night, all the moisture drops out of the air, all the dew, that's why we have dew. Because the air simply can't hold moisture anymore because mm-hmm. it's cold. So we want our house to be warmer, and that's when the moisture is in the air, and that's when we open up our windows for 10 minutes or so. Lots of windows, really wide if we can, completely get rid of that moist air, that warm moist air. And yes, we are replacing it with colder air, but it's dry air.
1: Mm-hmm.
0: If we only do it for 10 minutes, then that dry air comes in, it's colder, but all our surfaces are still retaining our heat, our walls are retaining our heat, and that dry air will be back up to temperature within about 10 minutes.
1: Wonderful.
0: Yeah.
1: Okay, no, that was definitely something I remember.
0: Yeah.
1: And I remember you were looking at things for me, like whether with the French doors onto the deck, whether there were any little gaps and I needed to stop, you know, wind coming through. You recommended to me to look at, I think, is it a charity, the curtain people? Can you
0: yes.
1: talk a bit about them?
0: Yes, so we're in Dunedin, we're very lucky that we have a Dunedin Curtain Bank, so based here on Princess Street, and you can look at their website. So they will do curtain banks for many people. It can actually be free, but they will also do a paid service as well. So they will make sure that you get really well-fitting curtains, and if you already have curtains, they can actually add a lining to it as well, because it's really important that you have curtains with two layers. They're far more effective than just a curtain with one layer as well.
1: Wonderful.
0: Yeah.
1: Okay.
0: Yeah.
1: Yeah.
0: So
1: yes, I remember talking to them, and I was saying, and I'm asthmatic, so I really do like to try and keep everything warm in the house, which is very important.
0: Mm.
1: Great. So we've talked about insulation. We've talked about underfloor damp coming up. What other things? I remember you looked at light bulbs and
0: yes.
1: told me which were the better ones to lower my power bill, which worries us at this time of year. Yeah.
0: So LEDs are by far and away the best. They are 85% less in electricity to run than the traditional incandescents that we are used to, and a lot cheaper as well than the halogens that we often will find in the kitchen and things like that. So really good idea to replace those if you've still
1: so
0: got any.
1: So if you don't know whether you've got LEDs or not, what, maybe just take a bulb along to one of the local shops?
0: Yes,
1: yeah.
0: That's a great idea,
1: mm.
0: yeah. And if you LEDs don't get nearly as hot as well. So, you know, if you're willing to sort of don't touch them in case you do potentially burn yourself, which you would do with the old style lights, but you know they won't get nearly as hot, so mm-hmm. that can be another test as well.
1: Okay.
0: Yeah.
1: Okay. And
0: can I just say one more on the insulation
1: sure.
0: as well? So there's also grants available for the insulation.
1: I quite often see that information. Yes.
0: Yes. So there's two ways to be eligible for the grants, and this is through Warmer Kiwi Homes, which is a national grant.

0: through the government. And that is whether you've got a community services card, or I think it can also be called a super gold card. And if you live in certain areas of Dunedin or anywhere in New Zealand, really. So the ways to check is by going onto the Warmer Kiwi Homes website. So if you can search Warmer Kiwi Homes.
1: Oh, okay. Warmer Kiwi Homes, okay.
0: And there's just a little tool there to check your eligibility. And that's something I always do when I visit people as well. And if you're not sure if you've got, because the first question will always be, have you got insulation? And if you're not sure, someone can come out and check for you if you are eligible.
1: If you do have insulation, maybe you rent, but you're still pretty cold. Otherwise, you can still get a grant to get a bit more extra insulation, particularly if you've got a few health problems?
0: Not if you rent, unfortunately.
1: Okay, okay.
0: Actually, not if you own either, unfortunately. Mm-hmm. But that's when you start looking at improving your curtains, because your windows are your weakest link, and making sure you've got really, you know, eliminate all those drafts, because you can lose huge amounts of heat through, you know, drafts, especially if you're in a windy location.
1: Yes.
0: Perhaps putting some extra rugs down. And, you know, if I come and visit, I might see some obvious ways that can help you out.
1: Okay. Yeah. Okay.
0: And making sure you've got the right type of heater. Sometimes, you know, you're trying to heat a really big space, you might be able to, you know, close off your space a little bit. Ideally, you do want to heat your whole house, but sometimes it's just not.
1: Are you good at advising people on heaters? Because I know that I'm not very well aware of what's the best heater if I'm trying to keep my power bills down. And I know it's probably got something to do with the size of the room that the heater is in. But do you give advice on that as well?
0: I do, yes. So it does come down a little bit to personal choice in terms of what kind of heat you like. But I can certainly tell people about different types of heater, what they're likely to cost, the most efficient types and the most appropriate types. So I can give people some pretty good advice and help them select what they would like. So, you know, obviously if it's a really big room, you know, you're going to need a powerful heater. So generally the cheapest is always going to be a heat pump. But, you know, another option might be a wood burner. And if you get free wood, that could be a really good option.
1: Do you know anywhere one can get free wood from? No.
0: Only if you've got family on farms and things
1: right.
0: like that. Yeah.
1: Okay.
0: There might be the odd grant, the odd free bit, say through Task Force Green and things like that. So through our community DCC, we all
1: okay.
0: do one-off grants
1: right.
0: for people in need.
1: Right.
0: We all do that.
1: Because heat pumps are pretty expensive.
0: To install?
1: Yeah.
0: Yes. Yeah. Cheaper than wood burners.
1: Yes.
0: But yes, they are. And that's with the Warmer Kiwi Homes, once you've got your insulation, you're also eligible for a $3,000 off your heat pump as well, in most cases.
1: Oh, okay. Yes. Excellent. Well, that's good to know.
0: Yeah.
1: That's good to know. Okay.
0: So worth looking into that Warmer
1: right.
0: Kiwi Homes if you, you know, you don't have a heating source as well.
1: Okay, and have we forgotten anything else that you do?
0: There are some of the key things.
1: Mm-hmm.
0: Hot water is another big cost on your electricity bill. Normally
1: mm-hmm.
0: that's around about a third of your electricity bill.
1: You may have told me, but I didn't remember that one. Yes.
0: Yeah.
1: So can you turn down the heat on your hot water cylinder or not, or is it always at the same temperature?
0: There's a limit to how much you can turn it down, because you need to have it at your cylinder at 60 degrees to kill Legionella bacteria.
1: Oh,
0: yeah.
1: Okay.
0: So, but I have certainly found some that have been much, much higher.
1: Mm-hmm.
0: I've also found faulty thermostats as well. So they've been, you know, quite good to stop those and locate those, because, you know, fixing the thermostat can often not be too expensive in the scheme of things, but heating hot water to 80 or 90 degrees is really dangerous and really expensive.
1: Yes.
0: So,
1: yeah.
0: So they've been quite good finds to get sorted. But, yeah, I have often found ones that have been around 70 degrees, so good to be able to just turn those down.
1: Exactly.
0: Yeah, and people can check themselves often with a thermostat at their tap, although sometimes they're in your hot water cylinders, you know, the temperature will be mixed with coal.

0: water before it gets to the tap.
1: Yes, yeah, exactly.
0: But in the older hot water cylinders, you can check that yourself.
1: Okay.
0: Having an insulation wrap around your cylinder is a really good idea.
1: Mm-hmm.
0: And, you know, even if you don't have an insulation wrap, you could, you know, chuck some old duvets, some old blankets
1: old
0: around
1: blankets,
0: it.
1: Yep, that's what I do, yeah.
0: Yeah. Making sure you have your insulation on your pipes is really good.
1: Mm-hmm.
0: Which is quite a cheap thing to do. The insulation's, I think, only around $10 a metre from Bunnings or Mitre 10. They call it pipe lagging.
1: That's the pipes going into the hot water cylinder or elsewhere or what?
0: Mainly the hot water pipes going out. But yes, it also helps to insulate it going in as well. But the key ones are the hot water going out. Shorter showers, of course. Yeah.
1: That's a good point, yeah. And maybe slightly cooler showers rather than really hot ones. Yeah.
0: Well, actually having a heater in your bathroom can help because then you won't have quite as hot showers, and it also means you've got warm air in your bathroom, which means the moisture again stays in the air and then is extracted really easily.
1: So which means you need to remember to put your extractor fan after the shower, yeah.
0: Exactly. So you're less likely to get condensation and mould and everything in your bathroom as well. And you're probably less likely to have your hot water temperature quite so hot as well.
1: Yes.
0: Yeah. I also check the shower flows in hot water, because if you have really powerful showers, then of course you're using a lot more hot water. Whereas if you have a low flow shower head, then you won't be using quite as much
1: hot water. Okay. Hadn't thought about that. Well, that. No, that's a good comment. Yeah.
0: Yeah. So I'll often check that as well. Yeah. But cold washers in the washing machine, always having a full dishwasher load is cheaper than washing your dishes in the sink.
1: Mm-hmm. Yep. Yeah.
0: But probably the easiest way to save money on your electricity bill is actually checking you're on the right plan, to be honest.
1: Right. Yeah. Right.
0: So there's a few different ways you can do that. There's two different websites you can check. One is called powerswitch.org.nz, I think. And you put in your details there and you check, and it will help you swap power plans if you like. And the other one is called billy.co.nz.
1: B-I-L-L-Y?
0: Yes.
1: Yep.
0: That's right. Yep. And it will also help you change plans if you would like to. The third option, of course, is once you possibly have gone into those websites and found that you can save money by changing power plans, is actually ringing up or emailing or through the app, contacting your own power company and saying, there's some cheaper plans out there. Can you
1: put me on a better deal? That's a very good idea. Yeah.
0: And sometimes that's the easiest.
1: Yeah. Wonderful.
0: Yeah.
1: Okay. And anything else that we haven't covered?
0: I think there's probably always more things that you can do.
1: Well, I think really, it's just what we're really trying to do today is to say is this is a free service for renters or homeowners in the Dunedin City area. Give them a ring, Eco Design Advisor, and ask them to come out and have a look at your house, particularly if, you know, last winter was very cold and but your power bills were high, you're trying to save some money on power bills.
0: Yes.
1: Yeah.
0: Yeah.
1: Wonderful.
0: And stay warm,
1: of course.
0: Really important to stay warm.
1: Exactly. So now, thank you for that. We've just got a couple of minutes left, and I just wanted to give a bit of a plug for the Dunedin City Council events calendar. I look at that every week to see what's coming up, because then sometimes I get people to come on the radio program to talk about a particular event, or sometimes I just want to say to people, did you realize that this is happening at the moment? And thank you so much to Dunedin City Council, because people don't read newspapers anymore and people say, where do I find out what's going on? DCC events calendar. Just a couple of things I noticed that are coming up that I thought might be of interest to people listening. Firstly, there's a free art consultation at the Dunedin Public Art Gallery on the 4th of June, so this week. They don't do valuations, but what they will do, if you take your artwork along, they will give you some advice about the artwork. If it needs some repair, they would be able to give you a bit of advice on that, but they can't give

0: valuations. The Regent Theatre on the 6th of June is holding a music and entertainment sale. So they have the book sale, but this is for DVDs, records, which apparently vinyl is coming back, I hear, CDs and sheet music and video games. And so that's on the 6th of June, 10 a.m. to 6 p.m. at the Regent Theatre. So if you love records or CDs or DVDs, go along and have a look. They've got a lot to choose from. And finally, I went to this last year and I loved it. It's the Dunedin Midwinter Carnival, which is coming up June the 12th to June the 13th, the weekend. It's on from, I think, 5:30 to 9. There's live performances, there's lantern processions, there's dance, there's music, there's food trucks. It's on at the First Church on from the 12th to the 13th of June. So that was a fabulous event. I had a lovely time. Unfortunately, it was a bit wet last year, so fingers crossed it's going to be better this year. And if you've got grandchildren or family with kids, it's just magical because they have wonderful costumes. People, when the costumes are illuminated, I remember there was a mower there last year with a costume on, which was illuminated, and children can make lanterns and bring them along. You do have to pay for tickets, but I know there's family tickets available. So have a look at Dunedin Midwinter Carnival and come along because it's just magic. So look, thank you so much, Lisa Burrow. Please make sure to pass this information on if you know someone that's not got a lot of money and is worried a wee bit about bills and things. But thank you very much, Lisa. It was wonderful to see you again.
1: Thank you.
0: Thanks a lot. Bye-bye.

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2: Hello, welcome to Able at the Table. 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
3: Hello guys.
2: And me, Ariana. So today we are talking about one of my absolute favorite topics, and that is topic of creativity. It's many benefits for mental health. So it's very relevant to our podcast. Creativity is contributing to many effective problem solving and critical thinking processes. It favors curiosity, questioning, and the ability to imagine alternatives. It also contributes to the synthesis of ideas, turning tough problems into new solutions. And some of the key benefits include divergent thinking, kind of a fancy way of saying thinking differently, outside of the box, reframing problems and fostering a growth mindset to move beyond conventional limitations. So basically what that means is when we are stuck, creativity can get us out of that muck. And for all those reasons, it has a very positive impact on mental health. It bears to affirm that mental health does not only involve the healthy state of mind, but also it involves social and emotional well-being. And creativity boosts all of that by ways of increasing confidence in one's abilities and capacity to provide alternatives or divergent solutions. So it's got amazing benefits for mental health, for boosting mental health.
3: And the benefits that you're talking about have been shown quite consistently within research to be beneficial for mental health.
2: Yeah.
3: So in simple terms, wherever and whenever there has been a need for innovative or divergent, as you say, alternative thinking, that's when creativity really shines.
2: Yes.
3: So although creativity has been traditionally associated with visual and other forms of art, life itself is a creative endeavour, whether we are recognising that or not. We do use creativity every single day for freestyling our meals, garden design, the way that we choose our clothes and what fashions we follow, or even if we are trendsetters.
2: Yep.
3: The language that we choose to use and the way that we use everyday items in innovative ways.
2: Yep.
3: Anything that requires the use of imagination is creative. Using our imagination gives us the ability to imagine different realities for ourselves and each other. I'm just interested there in one of or two of the examples in the innovative ways that we could be using everyday items. I've got a few images in my head, but what exactly are you thinking when you

0: when you brought that up?
1: Yeah. So it's like using items that are fit for a certain kind of purpose and using them in different ways. Mm. So right now I'm just thinking, nothing, put me on the spot here, Sabrina.
0: Well, I'm just looking right at you and I can see that you have literally used a shell as a necklace.
1: Oh, that's true. Yeah, absolutely. So, using items that usually have kind of conventionally one purpose and you can use them in a different way.
0: Okay.
1: So I guess repurposing itself is a creative endeavor.
0: Yeah.
1: So when you find, I can actually think of something. I, at some point in long time ago, when I had very, very, very little money and I'd really needed a bookshelf and I found some bricks outside of my house and I built a bookshelf from bricks and some slabs of wood, and it actually looked really cool.
0: Rustic.
1: Yes, yes. So
0: people
1: that's
0: will pay
1: also
0: a lot of money for that, actually. Probably.
1: Maybe. But, you know, all that is a creative, it requires some creative thinking.
0: Yeah. Cool.
1: Yeah.
0: Excuse me. I'll be thinking about all the ways that maybe when I go home, I'll be thinking about all the ways that we've got things like that in our home. I'm sure we've got dozens of them.
1: Yes.
0: Stuart's very creative and also loves to make things out of other things. So.
1: Yeah, absolutely.
0: So imagination is often seen as a sideline or a luxury, particularly, I would say, in the Western world. Being out of touch with reality, but we tend to forget that all realities were imagined before they were realized. Imagination is like a seed of reality, and humans without imagination become brittle and rigid. Imagination feeds creativity.
1: Absolutely. And in that sense, it also feeds flexibility and flexible kind of thinking. And there are several key roles that creativity holds, such as emotional regulation contribution, as engaging in creative activities provides an outlet for emotional expression, and regulation, enabling individuals to process and manage their overwhelming emotions effectively.
0: Mm-hmm.
1: Then also cognitive flexibility is fostered through creativity as it encourages flexible thinking, problem solving, and the exploration of alternative perspectives. These cognitive processes enhance, and cognitive just means thinking, really.
0: The process.
1: Yeah. These cognitive processes enhance individuals' resilience, adaptability, and coping skills, thus promoting positive mental health outcomes. So these are all extracted from existing research, and I can, if any of our listeners are interested, I can give them the references. And social support and connection are important factors between the creativity and mental health, as creative endeavors often involve social interactions and community engagement. Collaborative creative activities foster a sense of purpose, satisfaction, and social integration, which are essential for well-being. Social connectedness is strengthened through collaborative creative activities, building community ties and interpersonal skills. These themes emerging from analyses of various studies underscore creativity's multifaceted impact.
0: All these things that you've just discussed, Ariana, have significant implications for therapeutic interventions, such as community programs and self-care strategies. Emotional regulation is enhanced through creative expression, allowing

individuals to process and articulate complex emotions. I know that a lot of things that we do in the centre can unexpectedly almost bring out lots of emotional, I don't know if outpour is the right word,

And you might like to simply dwell here in the space of your heart and simply let your breath flow in and flow out. You might like to let your awareness slowly travel to welcome the space of your throat, to soften your jaw, relaxing your cheeks and perhaps feeling the gentle flow of your breath now, feeling the soft sensations of your breath around your nostrils, within your nostrils, the place where the breath of your body meets the outside world. And watching the revolution of this breath, breath flowing into your body and breath flowing out of your body. The arising of your breath like the dawn, and the peak of your breath like the midday sun, and the gentle fading of your breath out into the afternoon and the evening, and then there's that little pause at midnight. The revolution of your breath, just like the daily revolution of the earth on its axis. And perhaps you might like to simply stay here, watching this revolution of your breath. Or you might like to bring your awareness to come all the way up, to perch in the space between your eyebrows. And the invitation is to simply take the time to meet and pause in each and every place of your body. To savor each place, to nurture each place, to simply listen and hold all that you're feeling wherever you might be feeling it. So here in the space between your eyebrows, listening, seeing the seat of your inner vision, and feeling your awareness come down to pause in the little space in between your collarbones. And listening to all that you can feel in your right arm, at your right shoulder, your elbow and your wrist. And even taking the time to feel all that you can feel in your right thumb, your first finger, middle finger, ring finger and little finger. All the sensations completely welcome. And feeling your awareness travel from the very tips of your fingers back into your wrist and your elbow and your shoulder, and all the way back to that little dip in between your collarbones. And then listening, savoring, welcoming each and every space down through your left arm, your left shoulder, your left elbow and wrist, your left thumb and first finger, middle finger, ring finger and little finger. Each tiny little finger so welcome. Feeling that sense of welcome and acceptance back in your wrist and your elbow and your shoulder, coming all the way back to the little dip in between your collarbones. And awareness just savoring the sensations deep behind your breastbone. It's like here, deep in your heart's core, listening to this radiating throughout your body. Perhaps feeling the pulse of your heart, the drumbeat of your heart, all the way in the right side of your chest and the left side of your chest, and coming back right behind the breastbone. Listening to your gut, listening to your pelvis, and feeling all the feels all the way down through your right leg, your right hip, right knee and right ankle, each and every

toes. So welcome big toe and second toe, third and fourth and little toe. Awareness just traveling back into the ankle, the knee and the hip, all the way back to your pubic bones. And welcoming each and every sensation in your left leg, in your left hip, your left knee and your left ankle. Welcoming all the sensations, all that you're feeling in your left big toe and second toe, third and fourth and little toe. Retracing your steps, feeling all those sensations once again in your ankle, your knee and your hip. Feeling all the sensations deep in your pelvis. Welcoming all that you're feeling in your belly. Welcoming all that you're feeling in your heart. All that you're feeling in the space between your collarbones. And all that you're seeing and hearing and sensing and feeling in the space between your eyebrows. And perching here once again and surveying the land of your body at rest, here upon the land of the earth herself. And perhaps you can feel the stillness of your body here at rest, held in a loving space of deep rest upon the earth. A deep stillness as though your body is asleep. And yet at the same time, the light of your conscious awareness, alert, awake, observing your body at rest. Coming back to this place of stillness after our journey around all the points of awareness. And noticing how after this revolution with your awareness, you are back at the starting place, and yet everything feels different. Feeling the stillness of your body deep in rest, and yet the movement of your soft and effortless breath moving through your body. Perhaps noticing all the points of awareness gently expanding as you breathe in. And then releasing and relaxing down into the earth as you breathe out. Stillness and movement, asleep and awake. And coming back to the beginning to find it is a completely new place. And then inviting your awareness to move to wherever a place or a space calls for your attention. And simply listening to this place or this space. What is arising in this space? What does your rested self want to tell you? And could you simply listen with your ears and your heart and your mind? And then letting that settle so that you might bring the wisdom of your rested self back with you to the shores of your waking life. And what fresh insights can you bring to this revolution of daily life? Welcoming a stronger breath to fill your lungs and perhaps a yawn or a sigh, maybe twinkling your fingers and toes ready for the next project. And then rolling over onto your side and opening your eyes to the newness of this day. And you might like to hum along or join in this mantra of liberation.

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0: contribute in some way to that happiness and to that freedom for all. 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
1: We're a group of Oti Poti Rangatahi who NetSafe brought together to talk about our experiences online.
2: Welcome to Saying It Out Loud. In this episode of The Screens from Our Side, we talk about the benefits, harms, what uplifts us, what depletes us, and how we can combat online harm. We also talk about online versus reality, especially experiencing different cultures, and what we think is helpful supporting our well-being by ourselves and adults. Firstly, we're going to start off talking about, you know, trust, safety and support and well-being online. So my first question is, online life can be obviously both uplifting and depleting. What does this look like and how do you manage it?
1: I think online life can be so uplifting in so many ways. Like it provides, I think we've discussed this previously, but it provides the opportunity to connect with people. It provides an outlet to express yourself. But it's also very depleting because often we feel the need to be constantly available for people to connect with us.
2: Yeah.
1: And that can take a toll on you as a person because you just get drained emotionally because you're constantly having to check your Snapchat or check Instagram because someone may have responded to a story or something like that. And if you don't, then it's almost taken personally by a lot of people.
2: Yeah.
1: And I think that's kind of sad because, honestly, if I'm not responding to you, it's probably because I'm taking a shower or something like that. Like, I'm not, yeah. I don't hate you guys because I haven't responded to you for 15 minutes.
2: So true.
1: Yeah, but I do feel like there's a real pressure to respond to people.
2: Yeah. 100%.
5: Yeah, I think online life is actually quite depleting because, especially nowadays, we've got TikTok, Instagram Reels, YouTube Shorts, like every social media app has short form content and you just get stuck scrolling and scrolling and before you know it, you've spent 4 hours and you could have spent that time doing other things like doing your schoolwork or going outside, yeah. Hanging out with your family. So it does become quite

0: quite draining to your like personal and social life.
1: How would you guys sort of work through managing that sort of emotion and how depleting and uplifting it can be at the same time?
2: I'm quite the opposite of you, Sammy P, because I am the friend that everybody comes to for advice.
3: So true.
2: So I get a lot of people messaging me talking about, oh, something happened to my day today and I didn't really like it, or like, hey, Betty, how can you help me do this and that and that? And while I am happy to help everyone as much as I can, it is quite difficult at times, especially when I myself am in a bad mental space and need time for myself to take care of myself so I can take care of other people.
3: So true.
2: So I guess the way I manage it is just being quite, I wouldn't say like roughly upfront with them, but I would say, hey, can you give me like 5 minutes? I just need a breather. I'll come back to you in this time and we'll talk about whatever you need to talk about. Something like that. So I guess just making sure that you make yourself a priority when it comes to online life is really important, just so that you don't lose yourself in the process of whether it's taking care of a friend or doom scrolling for 4 hours on TikTok.
3: 100%. And it's like you can't give any energy when you don't have any energy yourself. And you need to make sure that you yourself are, you know, not that drained or tired before you go and try and like help someone else and their mental well-being as well. On that point, though, how do you guys know when social media is helping you or if it's hurting you? Do you have any certain, like, ways that you decipher that?
1: It comes out in everyday life for me. I find myself, I guess, being, like, more short-tempered, and I don't, like, have a longer sort of... I react a lot quicker than I normally would. And to be honest, that's probably a combination of being on social media too much, and probably with that comes with little sleep. But I think I find myself just acting differently around friends and my family, and I can recognise the fact when I've spent too much time online, because I actually get sore eyes. So I think there's definitely telltale signs in like how you interact with people throughout the day. And for me, that's sort of, if I find myself acting out of the normal, for me that means that I have been spending too much time online and I need to take a break and go on a walk with my dog. Yeah.
3: Yeah. No, same with Sammy P. When my eyes start hurting, I'm like, I need to take my phone away.
2: Yeah.
3: I either go to sleep or I go and do anything else and just be on my phone, because you can really tell.
2: I guess for me personally, I would know when social media is helping me in terms of content, like when I see a video that inspires me to do something or go research about something. And I would know if it's hurting me if I personally get triggered by what is being talked about on screen by the person.
0: And this is more of a long-term thing, but I've noticed that social media and like reels and stuff, it's like tanked my attention span quite a bit. And I would say that I'm, you know, on the better end of things because I don't have as much screen time and I try and get my schoolwork done and stuff like that. But even when I can't really watch a YouTube video anymore because it's 20 minutes long and I don't have the attention span for that and I just want to scroll and scroll.
3: Back to what Betty was saying about online harm and like, you know, how you know if it's harming yourself, like when you're specifically talking about it, what other specific like harms or risks online do you guys kind of notice? Like, you know, when people are saying, you know, online has so many risks and harms, what do you guys define that as?
0: I think a lot of people are a lot more confident online than they ever would be in person. So you end up in situations where it's so easy to spew hate, or like even with people you know, if you're texting them, you'll make comments that you would never say to their face. So especially with teenagers, everyone in schools on Snapchat, you've got public stories. People are always talking about you or somebody else in ways that they never would in person, and that's quite harmful, especially as teenagers and we're growing up in this like digital world.
3: 100%. And it's like so risky to say, like, take something.

0: times because they're like, what if they take it in the wrong way? Or what if they're going to go and tell someone and then it's going to make me look bad and I didn't mean it like that? And then it goes into that whole spiral of he said, she said, they said this, that. And it's so just like, it makes you feel so just sad and down. And like, if social media, if these types of like, if this just doesn't exist, then there'll be less of that, I guess, clickiness or drama, in my opinion.
1: I think a lot of young adults are very vulnerable when it comes to social media, and like any online space in general, just because with the amount of information that is out there on us, based on like our families posting our baby pictures on Facebook, or just like minuscule things that we'll share online based on our likes or reposts, and we don't realize that that's actually kind of a personal thing that maybe some people shouldn't know, because then they would use that kind of information against you. Or like, there have been times where a lot of young adults who are active, like content creators, they would often get threats because they would accidentally, they would accidentally show like the logo of their school, and then like some random viewers like, I'm gonna tell your school that you did this and that if you don't do this and that, which is pretty harmful, I would say. So yeah, I guess that young adults are just really vulnerable because we are, I would say, more open to sharing, and I guess that we're a little too open sometimes.
2: Absolutely.
0: Yeah. I think one thing that my mom would tell me when I was like when I was younger back in my day, it was, I think I was around maybe 10, 11. I got like my first like phone, because I had a tablet beforehand, but I got like a phone, like Snapchat, whatever. The point is, my mom would tell me never to post myself because people can do like, you know, deep fakes or like make fun of your face, screenshot it and whatever. So I think from ever since I was that young, I was always so conscious about, you know, the risk of posting myself or posting a photo that might obviously easily be screenshotted if it's on like Instagram or whatever. It was Snapchat back then, so I could actually tell, but still, it was still quite risky. And I think that's always stuck with me. Now I'm a bit less pedantic about that, though. Like, yeah. I do post to myself or whatever. But honestly, it just comes with, like, growing up. And people don't actually care that much, but it's still so hard when it's, like, a public account, because I know a lot of us have public accounts, and there's so much of a, like, you're actually risking it so much, like, with all the people online that can go to your account, find it somehow, and then, like, do whatever they want. It's very hard.
3: Yeah, I think we talk about, like, risks, like, online harm and risks, and we've talked about, like, sort of the risks of, I guess, the actual content that we're consuming and the chats that we send and things like that. But I guess the harm that comes with it is very, like, I guess it goes a lot deeper. And I think that comes from consuming content that makes life look so perfect, I guess. Yeah. When I compare myself to other people, it makes me feel like my life isn't as good.
0: So true.
3: And I have a more negative outlook on my achievements or who I am as a person, because I've seen what is so perfect and so pure and so right.
0: What seems so perfect,
3: yeah,
0: and pure and right.
3: That's so true. It seems. It's a snapshot of the perfect reality. Yeah, and I think that comes back to me because I know that I'm not the only one that has been negatively affected when it comes to mental health and online, but I don't know if anyone else has had experiences or if any friends have had personal experiences, yeah, with the struggles that come with mental health and online.
0: I totally agree with you, Sammy P. Like, just being online and having access to seeing, you know, all these influencers and also all your friends and everyone just either doing really cool things or posting really pretty photos, it can really affect you. Like, and you're like, why is my life not that good? Why am I not, like, going out and leaving my shell and doing all that? And we all individually have our own, like, privileges and disadvantages in life. And I think for me personally, I'm quite a privileged person. But seeing it online, I'm like, why am I not like that? Why am I not better? Why is my life not like this? But then So I was overseas, back my motherland, the other day, and

0: I took a break off of my phone, and I would see how my family lives, and I would be like, that was a moment where I felt my privilege living here, and being so much online here, it made me forget that privilege, and seeing people just better, and make myself want to feel better, be better. But then over there, when I just took my phone away, I was like, damn, I'm so lucky to be who I am without comparing myself to anyone. So I think it's such a comparison thing with social media. Like, it's so just, you can forget who you are sometimes.
1: You're so true, Malaki T. Like, I think I haven't seen that on the same scale, but I think often it's like, what if I had this? I would be happy when I did this. I would be happy if I travelled here, if I did that, or if I achieved that. And I think it's really hard, and it takes a lot of time, maturity, and aging, I guess, to be able to take a step back and see the reality of like where we live and how privileged we are to live here and how much we have going for us. Like,
0: so true.
1: Often we do, I guess, have a bit more of a negative outlook on sort of not just life, but also our circumstances. And I'm not saying New Zealand's perfect, that's for sure. We've got our fair share of problems. But
0: and everyone's so different living here as well.
1: But we do have so much to be grateful for. And I think social media has made me want more and not appreciate what I have.
0: Yes, exactly.
1: Yeah. But I don't know, what do you guys think, Shiva? Betty, Grace, anything to add?
2: Yeah, actually, I had the same experience as Malak recently because I went back to India after like 8 years, and there I saw the richest people and the poorest people that you just don't see as openly in New Zealand or like Dunedin. So it just makes you really understand that what you're seeing on social media, it's very much one area, one section, one end of the spectrum, like from the richest people and then us who either aren't so well off or are, you know, that we're just in the mindset of that we always want more, that we see this and we're like, it becomes an expectation in our mind that, oh yeah, okay, so this guy started a clothing business on TikTok and he's become a millionaire, so
0: why can't I do that?
2: Yeah, why can't I? And sometimes we just go a bit too far, and we have to realize that we're here and we have to live in the moment, and it's not about always online. It's what can we do to help others, like in person, because it's not just about getting yourself out or helping yourself. It's about helping other people. And I think being online so much, it's like having your own profile, curating your own Instagram, making sure everything's aesthetic. It subliminally makes you less sociable in person. And that is like a real harm that has affected me and people around me in person from social media.
0: Just a bit of a switch up now on topics. Who do you think has the biggest responsibility for keeping you safe online? Ooh, tough one.
2: To start, like, it has to be your parents, because there's two sides to it. It's you and your parents or your caregiver or whoever is taking care of you at home. So, you know, growing up, my internet access was quite, like, readily available. So I've experienced it firsthand where you see things you shouldn't. And so as a parent or someone who's taking care of someone who's young and vulnerable, you do have quite a big responsibility to keep your child or your whoever you're taking care of safe online.
0: So true.
1: 100%. And I couldn't agree more, but I also think that that media shouldn't be getting to you in the first place.
2: Exactly.
1: And I think tech giants and media companies need to take responsibility for the fact that they need to be giving positive and uplifting messages to our youth, and they shouldn't be exposed to harmful media at this young age. And I think they have the biggest responsibility to make sure the media that our youth are consuming is right and isn't harmful.
0: So true.
2: I think we also get to an interesting point there, because these media giants are actually profiting off this like harmful content and controversial content, because this kind of content, it makes you angry if you don't agree with it. You're

0: going to want to comment or share it and say, this is so stupid. So it's actually benefiting them to push this kind of content. And like, I've seen it on Facebook. It's kind of wild just how everything, apart from like your family's posts, it's just such hateful content. And then you see all the people commenting like, this is so wrong or this is so right. And then people are having arguments with each other in the comments. And in the end, it's helping these companies and helping the people who are actually posting this controversial things and stuff that is actually just quite hateful and things that we should try and remove from the internet.
1: 100%.
2: Because of how flawed the algorithm is, you are incentivized to rage bait. You are incentivized to troll and have hooks in the beginning of your videos that will sound controversial. And I guess that what I'm saying is content creators should have like some part in it as well.
3: And also on top of that, like, we talked about content creators taking responsibility, but also, Shiva, you kind of mentioned this as well. As a consumer, you have a responsibility to, I guess, be only engaging with content that you believe is right. And as Malarkey T has touched on in previous episodes and many others, that by liking, by commenting and by engaging with those posts, the algorithm, as Betty has just mentioned, pushes it further and those posts gain more traction. And until as consumers we recognise that actually engaging with that content is pushing it and making it more harmful, until we recognise that and stop engaging with harmful content, then the pattern won't ever stop. So we as consumers have a responsibility as well to not condone that sort of stuff, but also not even engage.
2: As I've said before, use the block button, use your mute buttons.
1: Yeah. And what do you guys think helps when something goes wrong online? Like, what do you think can help make stuff less bad? What's the word for that? Like, what do you guys think helps when something goes wrong online, and what do you think doesn't?
3: I think recognizing what's happened and seeking help. Like, we're all learning in this digital age and this social media age as well, and it's okay to ask for help. It's something we've pushed with when it comes to mental health for a long time as well. It's okay to say that something is bothering you, and it's okay to reach out and seek help on something. And I think we need to understand that as well.
1: But what would you like think? What do you think would make it easier for someone to ask for help if something happened, though? Because it's easier said than done.
0: Yeah.
2: Yes.
3: I think it comes down to families.
0: Exactly.
3: It comes down to building good relationships with your parents, and even with siblings. I think, well, even if you don't have closest relationship with family and stuff like that, even building close friendships, building a support network that you can feel like you can be honest with and open with. I think it would make it easier if you had someone in your life that you could talk honestly with and feel like you weren't judged for what you're asking them, because judgment is why so many youth no longer go to their parents with questions and will go to Google instead. I think it's important to have someone that you can talk to that would make it easier.
2: I do have an experience that I want to share, because when I was younger, I had a Facebook account, and I would admittedly post pictures of myself that were cringe, also known as jejemon in Filipino and Tagalog. So one time I posted a story of myself. It was just like a random selfie. And at that time, I had like a few people who were bullying me, and somebody from that was in their inner circle managed to get a hold of what, not their group chat, but like some certain like personal conversations that they were having with each other. And apparently they screenshotted my story and they were talking smack about it.
1: Oh my gosh.
2: And I was like, dang. And I want to, like, how old was I? I think I was 11.
3: So clearly not allowed to have a Facebook
2: account.
3: Not
2: allowed to have a Facebook account, guys. But yeah, I mean, a lot of people do fake their age to make
3: I did too. Trust me, I was not born in 1996.
0: Yeah.
2: I was not born in

0: 1999 or whatever year I put in there. So, yeah, when that happened, I definitely felt shocked because, like, that was my first time ever experiencing something like that online. And in the later years, I would come to experience more. But I definitely, that first time was, like, kind of shocking to me, and I didn't have like the courage to go up to my my parents, my whānau, because I was kind of scared of what they would end up doing, because maybe they would like call up that girl's parents, or like they'd probably tell me like, oh my god, just stop posting, or like I don't know what they would like. I had like the fear that they would take away my phone, or they would take away my devices. And I guess just like that person who actually came up to me and told me about it, I couldn't tell if they were on my side or not. They were just saying, because they were the type of person to like stir the pot. Yeah. But I did ended up reaching out to my friends, and took me like a month of full on ranting just to get over it. But I would definitely say that I was lucky to have like a good support system behind me during that time. So yeah, I would say that when something like that goes wrong on social media, I definitely try to find people that you can come to and connect to and talk about those kinds of problems. And if you really need more help that is like outside of their domain, then always reach out to a professional, reach out to your local guidance counselor and something like that.
1: On it, safe. Sorry, do you guys have anything else to add on that point? Because my question, just jumping off of Sammy P's point about, you know, parents and caregivers that can help you, how can parents and caregivers create like spaces where you actually feel safe telling the truth to them?
2: I think it's kind of a difficult question, because I remind myself of the fact that, like, when we're looking at these comment sections on Facebook, it is parents that are also fueling this sort of, like, stuff. And I hate to say it, but a lot of the people that are also fueling this toxic environment online are indeed our own parents. I don't think my dad's not even on Facebook, so he's free from that.
1: Your mum's but, enough for both of them.
2: No, mum doesn't comment. I tell her not to. Yeah. But no, I think we do recognise that the fact that parents and caregivers have a responsibility to, I guess, treat the internet and treat social media the same way they would expect their children to treat it. And I think we just want our parents to be understanding and open and honest with us. If they expect us to be open and honest with them, then we want open and honesty from them as well.
1: Yeah. Do you have anything to add on that, Grace?
3: I feel like trust plays a big part in, like, with parents being understanding and, like, children with, like, their phones and everything. But I feel like setting boundaries would be helpful with some things, because that way children get an understanding of where their parents are coming from, and then parents get like their children's perspective on things. So I just feel like trust is a lot. Yeah.
1: To wrap us all up, what is one message that you would give to the people who build apps, platforms and algorithms?
2: Stop pushing harmful content towards our youth and build positive spaces online that aren't just about views and clicks.
0: I'd say keep the youth safe and work with the youth to come up with solutions and other features for your platforms and your algorithms to make sure that not only are we having a good time on the platform, but other people can as well.
1: 100%. I'd say co-design by young people for young people, and also just make sure to take all measures possible to prevent harmful content, and make sure that the report button is not something that people are stigmatized and scared to use. Thank you so much, guys.
2: Ka kite. Woo!

0: Kilda. I'm Bree, a 22-year-old youth and community worker in Dunedin.
1: Kia ora, I'm Sahara, I'm 28, and I'm an arts practitioner in Utiputi, Dunedin, working with Dunedin Fringe and emerging artists / rangatahi.
0: And we're co-facilitators for the Screen From Our Side podcast, working with these rangatahi to share their perspectives.
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another one caught today. It's all over the papers. Teenager arrested in computer crime scandal. Hacker arrested after bank tampering. Darn kids, they're all alike. But did you, in your three-piece psychology and 1950s techno brain, ever take a look behind the eyes of the hacker? Did you ever wonder what made him tick? What forces shaped him? What may have molded him? I am a hacker. Enter my world. Mine is a world that begins with school. I'm smarter than most of the other kids. This crap they teach us bores me. Darn underachiever. They're all alike. I'm in junior high or high school. I've listened to teachers explain for the 15th time how to reduce a fraction. I understand it. No, Miss Smith, I didn't show my work. I did it in my head. Darn kid. Probably copied it. They're all alike. I made a discovery today. I found a computer. Wait a second. This is cool. It does what I want it to. If it makes a mistake, it's because I screwed it up, not because it doesn't like me, or feels threatened by me, or thinks I'm a smart aleck, or doesn't like teaching and shouldn't be here. Darn kid. All he does is play games. They're all alike. And then it happened. A door opened to a world, rushing through the phone line. An electronic pulse is sent out. A refuge from the day-to-day incompetencies is sought. A board is found. This is it. This is where I belong. I know everyone here, even if I've never met them, never talked to them, may never hear from them again. I know you all. Darn kid. Tying up the phone line again. They're all alike. You bet we're all alike. We've been spoon-fed baby food at school when we hungered for steak. The bits of meat that you did let slip through were pre-chewed and tasteless. We've been dominated by sadists or ignored by the apathetic. The few that had something to teach found us willing pupils, but those few are like drops of water in the desert. This is our world now, the world of electron and the switch, the beauty of the bod. We make use of a service already existing without paying for what could be dirt cheap if it wasn't run by profiteering gluttons. And you call us criminals. We explore, and you call us criminals. We seek after knowledge, and you call us criminals. We exist without skin color, without nationality, without religious bias, and you call us criminals. You build atomic bombs, you wage wars, you murder, cheat, and lie to us, and try to make us believe it's for our own good. Yet we're the criminals. Yes, I am a criminal. My crime is that of curiosity. My crime is that of judging people by what they say and think, not what they look like. My crime is that of outsmarting you, something that you will never forgive me for. I am a hacker, and this is my manifesto. You may stop this individual, but you can't stop us all. After all, we're all alike. All right, so the monologue I just opened with is from the essay The Conscience of a Hacker, or more widely known as The Hacker Manifesto, which was originally published in this underground hacker digital zine called Frack. It was written in 1986 by the computer security hacker Lloyd Blankenship after his arrest. On the net, he went by the codename The Mentor and was also a part of Legion of Doom, a hacker group that was especially active in the mid to late 80s. Lloyd was busted by the FBI for sticking his code in a computer he shouldn't have been in and wrote this manifesto in a cell, asserting that he wasn't some low-down criminal, but rather a pioneer of knowledge and exploration. A digital traveler, if you will, in pursuit of freedom through boundless information. This manifesto became an iconic reference in the hacker community and even went mainstream in big films like The Social Network and Hackers. But I'm getting ahead of myself.

actually is a hacker? It's likely that you're picturing the cinematic archetype of a hacker, right? Like the classic hacking into the mainframe, fast typing, wicked smart, alternatively stylish, mystical, and vaguely seductive character that speaks to other characters through an in-ear and gets them access into high security facilities. They probably wear glasses too, but like in a hot, nerdy sort of way. Well, the historical reality is a bit less flashy than that, but still interesting nonetheless. Now, to paraphrase Wikipedia, the hacking community is a counterculture of folks who like to stimulate their intellect through the challenge of breaking through the limitations of software systems or electronic hardware to reach sort of clever or ahead of the curve outcomes. The Internet User's Glossary defines the hacker as, quote, a person who delights in having an intimate understanding of the internal workings of a system, computers and computer networks in particular. This definition is particularly interesting to me because it's just oh so romantic. I'm getting images now of some 19-year-old kid spinning around hand in hand with his computer in slow motion, giggling shyly in earnest. Or maybe he's tucking the wired strand of his mouse behind his computer screen, grinning at it fondly. Or perhaps he's wrapped a long cord around its base and is walking it along the beach shore, filtered through the soft hues of the sunset. And it's one of those bulky computers from the 90s, and this kid probably doesn't work out, so he's less walking and more heaving and dragging. But he's trying to play it cool, you know? He's been practicing his confession in its native language, JavaScript, and starts to say, Computella, console.log, wait, he exclaims as his confession cuts off, is that a giant wave? No, no, but it's too late. Computella is soaked and unresponsive. He kneels down and cries, clutching Computella's face, screen face. Stay with me, he pleads. 01001000001. Okay. I'm done with that bit now. Got a little carried away there. I forgot that we already did the fanfiction episode. Anyways, the hacking ethos is primarily about playfulness and exploration. Cracking into some stubborn software isn't the achievement value. It's the way in which you do it and whether or not it's interesting or has substance. Hacking came about around the 60s, 1960s that is, in Massachusetts Institute of Technology, better known as MIT, evolving somewhere in Building 20 on campus, also known as the Magical Incubator. This building was where you could find the Tech Model Railroad Club, and basically they were nerds about trains and automation. Its members that were a part of the Signals and Power Subcommittee, which was the sort of technical end of the group, were naturally into matters of circuitry and programming and acted as the pioneers of hacking culture. The story goes that this kid who was a part of this subcommittee named Peter, I think, discovered this glorious limited access electronic machinery room with multi-million dollar mainframes, and in the middle of the night, he would sneak in to use their fancy computer systems and other devices, like a kid in a candy store. These small defiances framed the spirit that would follow into the development of the actual hacking subculture. Soon after this, there was a computer science and artificial intelligence lab directed by Marvin Minsky, who is known as the father of artificial intelligence, but we can get into that when I do the AI episodes, coming to you soon. Anyways, a lot of these train club kids were in this lab, and hacks actually started to become a fond tradition at MIT, usually conducted by undergrads. One of their most iconic hacks was in 1994, when they put what looked like a police car on top of the school's Great Dome. The car was the one and only casualty. It was basically in a state for the junkyard by the time it was found. It was a Chevy painted to look like an MIT campus police patrol car, and the license plate had the abbreviated MIT slogan, and the car's number was Pi, because of course it was. They also dressed a dummy up as a patrolman and

apparently it was sitting inside the car with a mug of coffee and some donuts as well. Pretty classic stuff. They would also pull a bunch of stuff during annual Harvard-Yale football games, like painting MIT onto a massive weather balloon and having it inflate in the middle of the field out of nowhere. Now, this brings us to webpage of the week.

Now, cat, you notice that I doubled the verses up. Well, I was trying to make each one sound better than the other one, you know. And, like, maybe I didn't make it. But I tried. And that's the most important thing you can do. Just keep a trying. Drink lots of beer.

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2: And for today's edition of Talking Otago, I'm joined by Otago Regional Council's Team Leader of Investigations, Peter Kelleher. We're going to be talking about responsibilities around outdoor burning, toxic materials and all that sort of thing, which we're seeing, I guess, quite a lot of these days. Joining us on the line, Peter Kelleher. Peter, nice to have you with us.
3: Thank you. Good to be here.
2: Peter, it is that time of year, isn't it, for burning outdoor rubbish? And I guess we are seeing more of that happening right now.
3: Yes, in recent weeks we've seen quite a surge in reports of outdoor fires. While many think that this is a problem just in rural areas, urban areas are also on our radar. Everyone, whether rural or urban, need to follow best practice and abide by our rules in order to protect the environment and air quality for everyone.
2: Are we seeing complaints and where are we seeing them come from?
3: It's across Otago, really. The most recent complaints were from Dunedin, Waitaki, Central Otago and Queensland Lakes districts. Recent examples of burning attended to by RC staff included for urban burning, burning in drums, general green waste and burning of prohibited items, including cans, plastics, treated timber and tyres. In rural areas, burning included shelter belt clearances and gauze.
2: And of course, you know, there's legitimate things we can burn, Peter, but there are things that we cannot and shouldn't burn. What are those?
3: We ask people not to burn toxic substances such as foams, mattresses, couches, plastic bottles, wraps, treated timber, tyres and waste oil. For these types of materials, best practice is to find a way to recycle or reuse them or dispose them appropriately at a landfill.
2: And, of course, those things, the reason for that is they're just putting toxic chemicals into the air for us, and that's not a good thing, right?
3: 100%. It's best for our own health and for everyone's health that we don't breathe such discharges.
2: And, of course, you know, we see also, those of us in urban areas, things like inversion layers and a lot of that smoke just sort of sits around. You don't want that stuff in your lungs anyway. But, you know, as I mentioned, there are legitimate reasons to be doing burns and what kind of things is it okay to burn?
3: Well, in general, what can be burned is paper, cardboard, vegetative matter or untreated wood. As a guideline for people, any smoke, odour or particulate matter resulting from the burning must not be offensive or objectionable beyond the boundary of the property where the burning occurs. But please check our rules first to make sure you can lawfully burn, as there are different rules for urban and rural areas.
2: Where do we find those rules?
3: Good place to find them is on our website.

0: it would be, the starting point. If you could search ORC and look for our air plan or the rules that are contained in that.
1: All right. So if I'm out there, or if I'm see or smell a fire that, you know, I think might not be in compliance with all the rules, what do we do?
0: Well, if possible, take a photo of it and then report it to ORC's pollution hotline on 0800 800 033, and then we can assess whether to send out a team to investigate. If people are unsure, our website has a quick guide to outdoor burning they can refer to.
1: All right, it's as simple as that. We want to make sure that when burning occurs, it's all in compliance with the rules, so we're not putting toxic chemicals out into the airways. It's a pretty simple rule, isn't it? And if you follow them, then we'll all be sweet. Just do check out those rules as mentioned by Peter Callagher on the Otago Regional Council's website. And if you're at all unsure, give us that 0800 number again.
0: That 0800 number for our pollution hotline is 0800 800 033.
1: Peter Gallagher from the Otago Regional Council, Team Leader of Investigations. Thanks, Peter, for joining us on the Awesome Morning Show. 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
0: That'll be great. 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

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I'm Dr. Duncan Connors, host of the Cabinet of Classical Delights, a place where great music meets real people. 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

0: 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I'm in that mess, grooving and moving with all the rest.
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1: What happens when a local business decides that waste isn't just rubbish, it's a resource? In this episode, we explore how one business is diverting wastewater byproducts from landfill and proving there's real value in handling the toughest waste streams, smarter with a sustainability as a focus.
2: 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I'm Lisa De Clark, and with me is my co-host, Rob Riddle-Tiger. 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
1: Kia ora koutou, it's Tess Trotter here, filling in for Lisa today. And today we're chatting with Courtney Giddens from Reliance Recovery, a local organisation doing some amazing mahi supporting businesses to reduce waste and recover more materials for reuse and safer disposal. Courtney, now my, so good to have you here.
3: Thank you.
1: Can you introduce yourself and tell us a little bit about you?
3: Yes, absolutely. So my name is Courtney. My husband Tim and I own Reliance Recovery alongside Otago Vacuum Tank Services. I am actually originally from the States and have a background in HR, which couldn't be further from waste. luckily, my husband has a huge background in liquid waste and Three Waters and plumbing and drain laying, and has worked a lot since we moved to Dunedin in 2014. I now have two sons, and he's worked a lot before we purchased vacuum tank services with the likes of City Care and another large Three Waters company down here looking after their branches across the South Island. So that's really translated really well.

0: to when we purchased vacuum tank services. And I'd say probably within the first year of owning that business, the thought process of Reliance Recovery was there in the background, mm-hmm. Particularly after receiving the monthly invoices from the landfill and, you know, looking at that as solely Otago Vacuum Tank Services at a start and thinking there's got to be a better, not only more cost-effective way, but more sustainable way that we can get rid of this waste that doesn't involve just tipping it in a hole. So that's my background. I dare say I now know a lot more than waste than HR, which is something I never thought I'd say out loud. But it's definitely been a journey and it's a ever-evolving process daily.
1: Sure, and no doubt the HR skills are quite transferable in lots of ways.
0: Yeah, 100%, 100%.
1: And aside from the bills from landfill, have you got a bit of a sustainability mindset yourself?
0: Yes, actually. So when we first moved to Dunedin, I was working at Anderson Lloyd and then went over to go work at Port Otago. Mm-hmm. And both companies are really, really big in terms of sustainability and carbon emissions reporting. Mm-hmm. So I've been able to take quite a lot away from that. And we do quite a lot of work with the likes of Port Otago and they, when it comes to carbon emissions reporting and sustainability are really, really big and work really closely with us in terms of us reporting to them. So looking at our carbon emissions as a business has always been quite key for me, mm-hmm. Particularly with the way that, you know, the New Zealand climate is and the world in particular. It's always something we have to think about and try to reduce, especially when we're running big diesel trucks.
2: Yes,
1: indeed. Very timely. So could you give us a bit of an elevator pitch on what Reliance Recovery is and how it's helping minimise waste?
0: Yeah, absolutely. It's So as I mentioned before, it's really grown from how can OVTS benefit from doing this a better way to how can we look at Dunedin as a whole and prevent all of this liquid waste going to landfill, because at the end of the day, the landfill doesn't want it. It's a risk to them, and they're actually one of only probably three or four landfills across New Zealand that take liquid waste. Mm. And it's a huge bugbear for them, you know, when you think about the leachate and the risk that that poses to the waterways and the treatment plants. So we really took Reliance Recovery and, you know, we thought, you know what, when you think about sump waste, for example, there's a couple of components to that. So we take sump waste and we go, right, that's water and it's contaminated dirt, really. We can take the dirt in that mixture, dewater it, take the water, run the water through our plant, through our clarifiers, have that go into tanks, and we then reuse the water. So when it comes to things like washing our trucks and filling tanks for water blasting and unblocking drains, we reuse all of the water that comes from the plant. Then if we, you know, you look at that other product, that dry dirt product, that's still technically contaminated, you know, because mm-hmm. a lot of pipes and tanks around Dunedin, not all of them that we've learned, but a lot of them might have asbestos in it. You've got oils, hydrocarbons, and before that can be reused, it needs to be bulked up and have that contamination level lowered to a state where it can be taken to Blackhead quarries, for example, and used as clean fill, or in some cases we've even learned can be used as compost. So that's with our sump waste, that's what we do, and that's how we're able to divert all of that sump waste from going into landfill, which has been huge for us. And in particular, even the bilge waste. So bilge is a huge component of bilge is water. And then it's got a little bit of oil in there, very similar to the ballast.
2: So I guess we were using the word sump, and when you said sump, I immediately thought of an engine, and then it became clear that we weren't talking about engines.
1: I was about to ask.
2: We're talking about a bunded area, which has the petrol station.
0: Yeah, so if you think about the mud tank grates you see when you're walking down the sidewalk or when you're driving down the motorway, those mud tanks along there.
2: And it gets sumps. Everything in it.
0: Everything.
2: Everything.
0: Yes. And even the oil interceptors at at, you know, the BP fuel station. But then you also have,

0: cleaner ones, for example, like that might be in the forecourt of a car park that barely gets used, but will fill up with debris and still needs to be emptied because they overflow, they unblock. But that product might be sitting in, in a sump in a mud tank that doesn't have asbestos in it, and it might just be filled with bark chips, So rather than normally we would have to just take that to landfill and it gets tipped off as contaminated.
1: Yep.
0: But we're able to take that product and go, that looks like compost. We need to get that tested before we take it somewhere to use as compost. But it's a privilege to be able to look at it and go, right, how can we reuse this? We don't have to take this to go get dumped in a hole and further contaminate the ground. We can actually reuse it for a better purpose. So there are literally sumps and mud tanks everywhere.
2: Yeah. I guess it's just one of those unseen of the waste ecosystem in a way, isn't it?
1: Yeah.
0: really, really is. Yeah, they're just everywhere and everything gets in them. It's incredible. Yeah.
1: and then you said bilge. And I'm familiar with bilge pumps on boats. Yes. Is that what we're talking about?
0: Yes. So we, Togo Vacuum Tank Services, we look after the fishing fleet that comes into Dunedin and even some of the cruise ships. So as you can imagine, their bilge tanks are just massive. And the quantities that we take off, sometimes 80% of that is water. Mm-hmm. And I will give Tim a lot of credit for this. It's him and his mind looking at that and go, when we used to tip it off at the landfill and look at it and go, oh my gosh, all of that just came out was water. I'm just watching water come out of the back of the tank with a little bit of oil. So why don't we take that, put them into tanks, because naturally the oil will separate from the water, and we can run the water off, run it through our plant in the clarifiers, reuse that water, and then take the black oil that's left over, and that gets sent up to Timaru on a fortnightly basis, and then gets sent overseas to be made back into fuel, which, be nice if it was made here. because we need that now.
1: Right. So there's a lot going on there, and it sounds like there's quite a few technological solutions included in this.
0: Yes.
1: Your magic purifier there, presumably is quite a technical marvel.
0: Yeah, it is, and it actually Tim has made that and created that in a really simple way, and we have a lot of bulking agents as well that get pushed through that clarifier that can capture the impurities in the water, so that the water then that gets pushed back out is clean, essentially.
1: Yeah.
0: Could you drink it? Probably not, but it's perfect for washing trucks and doing everything else.
1: Yeah. Right, and so you've talked about on your website. There's 16 different things suggested there. All these slurries everywhere. that we just don't think about. In cars, obviously, you mentioned the oil filters.
0: Yes, that's been a really interesting one.
1: And is that one for every car every year? Is that? How often do we change oil filters in a car?
0: We use wheelie bins, and we give them to the likes of oil changers or different car yards. And they, every time they change oil in a car, they put in a new oil filter.
1: Yeah.
0: And cars is something I'm very unfamiliar with, but I've started to learn a lot about coolant and oil filters in particular, because with the oil filters, we can crush them, take the black oil out of them, and then the oil filters themselves get sent to the scrappy.
1: Yeah.
0: So normally they would just go to the landfill, but we're able to actually, again, look at it and go, right, that's two components to this.
1: Yeah.
0: Let's take the oil, let's take the metal, and divert it from landfill.
1: Wow. It's amazing, isn't it? Mm-hmm. What's amazing to me is that lots of this waste is just not waste that your average person is going to be conscious of.
0: Yes,
1: your car goes into the garage and your car comes out of the garage.
0: Yeah.
1: And that's it.
0: I'm fixed, I'm ready. Let's get on the road.
1: You appreciate there is new oil in there, but there has to be a system for that. I guess we got some familiarity with the tyres recently, didn't we?
2: Yes.
1: The new scheme came in. But knowing that oil, and then, of course, for a consumer, knowing to look out for
0: yep.
1: them.

0: recycling these things is then something that we can become aware of, and we can help drive as drivers as well. And so it's very interesting, isn't
1: yes,
0: it?
1: Yes, yes.
0: So bulk wise, what's the biggest win here?
1: Bulk win wise would.

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1: Hello, and thank you for joining the program. I hope all is good with you and your week has gone well. In the text we're following, Mind Training Like the Rays of the Sun, we've just completed the section on how to apply the five powers, both as an ongoing spiritual practice during life and a practice to concentrate on at the time of death. Just to recap, the five powers are the power of intention, the power of the white seed, the power of remorse, the power of prayer, and the power of familiarity. If we can practice these during the rest of our lives, and then when dying, it is said we will almost definitely have a happy rebirth. As we heard Lama Zopa Rinpoche said in our last program, even if you practice other power techniques, you may still doubt whether it will close the door to the lower realms at the time of death. But if you practice transferring the consciousness with these five powers, it is definite that you will never be reborn in a bad birthplace, that is, in the lower realms. So it seems worthwhile to make ourselves familiar as possible with these powers so that we can concentrate on them when we die, if we have enough time and don't die in a car crash or some such. Now, before we go on to the next section of the text, let's set a good motivation for being with the program, as we usually do. On the website samyadharma.org, in a response to a student's question, Pakchok Rinpoche has this to say about developing bodhicitta. The bodhicitta of aspiration means constantly reminding oneself about the wish to benefit beings and for all beings to be enlightened. So constantly thinking that thought and not forgetting it is aspiring bodhicitta. Now, with that same thought, if we integrate it with everything, absolutely anything we do, that becomes application. With that thought, you drink. With that thought, you sleep. And with that thought, you practice, talk, or act. With that thought, doing Dharma becomes bodhicitta of application. But we need to be clear here. What is Dharma? When we say the word Dharma, it doesn't just mean the Buddha's teachings. Sometimes we draw this kind of distinction and think about doing Dharma means only sitting in meditation sessions or attending Buddhist ceremonies or pujas at a temple. But in a bigger way, Dharma can mean everything. Eating, drinking, sleeping, walking, taking showers, feeding your pets, watering your garden, sending an email, or receiving phone calls. All that can be practice. And if we see that all is Dharma, then every function and every thought becomes the path. Many of us think too narrowly, and we see our Dharma practice, our path, as only 1 hour per day. For the true practitioner, every moment of life is the path, and that means the whole day, all 24 hours. This is because they do every activity with the intention of bodhicitta. Normally, we tend to make a separation between what is our dharmic and our normal lives. We actually are limiting ourselves this way. However, if we remember the intention well, then everything you do becomes different. Your aspiration always needs to be very vast. When we apply, we should start by taking small steps. We want to benefit all beings, but we need to begin somewhere, right? We start with ourselves. It is best to begin with one family member, one friend,

one action or 1 hour-long session. It is important to have the vast aspiration, but as acting beginners, we need to start small so that we don't have regret. By being smart this way, we don't feel the burden and we don't experience burnout. We have to realize that our intention and our application don't reach the same level right away. They're not exactly parallel. Aspiration can be vast while the action starts less vast. Slowly we will improve and our application will equal the aspiration. And that truly is Buddhahood. Right now, we start with small steps. So we spend an hour doing practice and an hour helping people. We clean the temple and we clean our altar shrine. Just start slowly and then begin extending. Naturally, it will start to add up. And that is Pakchok Rinpoche. So now we are together for about half an hour, which is not all that long. And we can spend a short while actually making sure that we're acting out of that bodhicitta thought. This is very important, because if we don't remember this great motivation, we might sit with the radio on, but with our attention on the exciting apps and messages on our smartphone. Then the motivation is obviously not bodhicitta, but something else entirely, isn't it? So let's take a moment of our short time together to set a very good motivation. If you really cannot make it bodhicitta, at least think that you are with the program today so that you can attain enlightenment for yourself. Thank you. Now let's continue with Namkha Pal and his text, Mind Training Like the Rays of the Sun. Leaving the five powers behind in terms of this series of programs, but I hope not in our minds, we go on to the next section, which comes under the heading, The Measure of Having Trained the Mind. Now remember that Mind Training Like the Rays of the Sun is actually a commentary of another text titled Seven Points of Mind Trainings. So when Namkha Pal says, the text says, integrate all practices into one, he's quoting from the Seven Points text. He then writes, since all the Buddha's teachings and the commentaries to them were meant to subdue the misconception of self, and since that is the conception that is to be eradicated or exhausted, we should examine whether the activities of our body, speech, and mind favor and encourage the misconception of self or oppose it. If we find that they favor it, then we've missed the point of hearing, contemplating, and meditating on the doctrine. If, however, they oppose it, that is a sign of a successful practice of the doctrine and that we have engaged in authentic mind training. This is the scale against which the practitioner should be weighed. We should ensure that we are not disappointed when subjected to such an assessment. So, we instinctively grasp at a self that appears to exist independently and inherently within our mind and body complex. When we don't analyze in any way, that self is very real to us, as real as the chair we are sitting on or the earth on which we walk. It appears to be different from everything else in our experience. Were I to meet you, for instance, I would automatically think there's a real you that is in essence different and separate from me. Of course, we are the same in having two eyes, two ears, one nose, one mouth, and so on, but we appear different in so many other ways. We like different foods, we like to dance or not to different music, we play different sports, and so on, and the list can be endless. Mostly, we operate on the basis of ourself, and so we condition ourselves to like some things or events and not like others. We develop ideas about ourselves and others based on this real appearing me and you. Of course, if my most vivid experience is of myself, I will react to everything as it relates to that self. When something appears attractive to that self, I will want to possess it, but anything that appears unattractive will be banished with hatred or dislike. Anything that is neither attractive nor unattractive will be effectively ignored. For instance, if that self likes chocolate cake, and at a tea party where an unevenly cut chocolate cake is the centerpiece,
that self or I

will try to get the biggest piece for myself. But this is not true just for chocolate cake. In fact, everything I do will be informed by this idea that I should get the best and biggest for myself. Or at least I should get what I want and not be involved with anything I do not want. But now what happens when that I cannot get its way? Someone else gets the big piece of cake before I do. I think we all know what follows. Anger, disappointment, and the finger of blame pointing at the person who thwarts my desire. And so unhappiness for both myself and others follows. Isn't this very basic example a template, though, for how we create suffering and misery? And if we look at what is behind that suffering, we will always find the sense of a separate and distinct self, what we may loosely label the ego. If that is the case, we should look closely at the self and see what its nature is, don't you think? If it's going to cause us so much greed, disappointment, and suffering, we should at least know what it is. And yet, of all the people I've ever asked the question, who or what actually are you, none have been able to answer. When we search for this thing we call me, or try to define it, we always come up with either a blank or some description that is quite inadequate. We cannot really say, and yet all our actions and reactions are based on the sense of self. In fact, the more we search for this I, the more elusive it becomes, like a ghost that appears just at the corner of your eye but will never arise directly in front of you. A ghost that is so elusive, you don't really know whether something is there or your imagination is playing overtime. Actually, it's the latter. Your imagination is playing overtime. This is what is meant by the misconception of the self. We believe instinctually in a separate and distinct self, but such a thing does not exist at all. Of course, that does not mean that a self does not exist at all. Gil Fronsdale makes a very nice argument about what the Buddha said about the self in a talk on Anatta and the Four Noble Truths, which you can find on www.insightmeditationcenter.org. Gil is the teacher at the Insight Meditation Center in San Francisco and was a monk in the Burmese tradition and a student of Jack Kornfield. This is what he says. People are often perplexed by the Buddha's teaching of Anatta, or not self. One reason is because in different religions and schools of psychotherapy and philosophy, as well as in everyday language, the word self is used in many ways. When people talk about the self without defining their terms, they may be unknowingly talking about different things. So, to understand the Buddha's teaching of not self, we must understand how the Buddha defined self, or in his language, Atta. First, we must distinguish between the two uses of the word Atta. In some religious circles at the time of the Buddha, Atta referred to a form of metaphysical self. A metaphysical definition of self is any theory of the real nature of self. For example, a permanent, abiding essence that survives death, or a true self that is larger or more essential than the personality or the individual. In this sense, Atta could be translated into English as the self, that's with a capital S, or the soul with a capital S. Quite distinct from the metaphysical use, Atta was more commonly used as a reflective pronoun, like the English word self in such terms as oneself and myself. In this latter sense, it was used as a simple convention of speech, rather than referring to any metaphysical or essential idea of the self. We must keep both of these uses of Atta in mind in understanding the Buddha's teachings. On the one hand, he clearly did not accept any metaphysical definitions of self. On the other hand, he emphasized the suffering that can come with clinging to anything as belonging to or defining myself. The Buddha's path of practice leads to the ending of this clinging. The most common metaphysical self, again with a capital, against which the Buddha was arguing is implicitly defined in his Anatta Lanka Sutta, the Discourse on Anatta.

For something to be atta, according to this view, it needed three components. It had to have complete control over the body, feelings, thoughts, impulses, intentions, consciousness, or perceptions.

I was overseas in battle when the postman come to me, and he handed me a letter. I was as happy as I could be, for the fighting was all over and the battle had been won. Then I opened up the letter and it started

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Green grasses grow, flowers lift their heads, and over all the plain, wonder spreads of life.

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0: District Court Judge Kathleen Williams in Miami ordered the case reopened after 35 former federal judges filed a motion saying the settlement may have been a fraud on the court and a product of collusion. The president's attorneys have until June 12th to respond. We're joined now by one of those 35 judges, retired federal judge Nancy Gertner. She served on the bench for 17 years in Massachusetts before retiring in 2011. She joins us from Boston. And we're joined by former New Jersey Attorney General Matt Plotkin, who is serving as co-counsel for the former judges in his 4 years as state attorney general under Governor Phil Murphy from 2022 to January of this year. He led or joined at least 43 lawsuits against the Trump administration and brought several high-profile investigations into Republicans, Democrats, and state police. He's joining us today from Minneapolis. We welcome you both to Democracy Now! Judge Gertner, let's go to you first. Explain why you're talking about this as possibly a fraud on the court, and even if Trump drops it, as the attorney general has said, you're calling for this case to be reopened, investigated.
1: What happened in this case was essentially Trump was suing himself. There was no question that Trump was on both sides of the V, brought this case in essentially as a fig leaf to justify paying the money. There is a fund that is called the Settlement Fund, where individuals who sue the IRS, the case is settled, or if the case goes to judgment, they can collect against that fund. And so the Trump administration believed that the way in which to sort of perfect this fund, to get this money, was to file a lawsuit, and that would sort of dignify what they were doing. It would legitimize what they were doing. The problem was that the lawsuit, we claim, the evidence suggests, was a sham, that the lawsuit was one part of the administration suing the other. There was no effort to defend it in any meaningful way. In fact, as the judge found, there was a document from the IRS which made it clear what their defenses were in like cases, defenses that they were just not raising in this case because they were just rolling over. After the case was filed, the judge had a sense that there might be a problem with it, might be collusion meaning they're essentially the same person was on both sides of the V. She closed the case when they sought to dismiss. And then we moved. I'm represented by Matt Plotkin, fabulous lawyer. We moved to reopen the case on the grounds that there's information that the judge didn't know about, namely that this was collusive. The judge has opened the briefing on this issue, and in addition, she is inquiring about sanctions for lawyers that made misrepresentations in the case. So I and 34 others believe that this is an administration, a just administration of justice issue. You can't manipulate the courts to broom clean an illegitimate settlement.
0: Now, that settlement, Trump saying, or his former personal attorney, the now Attorney General, Todd Blanche, is saying that they're not going to give it to these insurrectionists and others in their so-called anti-weaponization fund, as others call the slush fund. But does Trump still get the money?
1: He's saying, or at least my sense of what Todd Blanche was saying, is that, in fact, the fund will not be created for these purposes. When I say the fund was created, they can't claim on the Treasury, make a claim against the Treasury for this amount of money. It sounds like they're not going forward with that. But whether or not, whatever their intentions are, there are at least two cases that are challenging the fund, including the one that we filed in, which is Judge Williams' case in Florida. And were she to declare that this was a collusive case and that the settlement was illegitimate, they would have no rights to set up this fund. So whatever Todd Blanche is saying, the fact of the matter is that the courts could vitiate this fund by determining that it was the product of collusion. I might add again that the judge has indicated that she's going to inquire about sanctions against the

0: lawyers who may have misrepresented what this case was about to her.
1: Okay, now we want to go to what they say has not been taken away. The House Appropriations Committee top Democrat, Congressmember Rosa DeLauro of Connecticut, had a tense exchange with Acting Attorney General Todd Blanche Tuesday.
2: If I could just follow up on what you're doing on this, is that you've taken one piece and you said, okay, we have had a ton of backlash on this on this $1.8 billion slush fund. However, so we'll not move on that, but as part of the settlement, which you said, which is this immunity for the president and his family and his business, et cetera, that stands. Thank you, Faye.
3: It's not immunity, ma'am. It's
2: thank you.
3: It's a promise.
2: Thank you. It's immunity.
3: It's not immunity. It's not immunity. Okay, so it's not immunity. What it says is like any time the IRS settles with an individual taxpayer or another company as part of the settlement, it's standard. It's typical for to get rid of past ongoing audits. It's not a forward-looking document. It's nothing that gives any sort of immunity in the future to the president or his family or his organizations. And so by you saying that, it's not true.
2: By you saying what you've said, it is not true. So thank you, and I yield back.
1: So I want to put this question to former New Jersey Attorney General Matt Plotkin, co-counsel for the 35 former judges like Judge Gertner, who challenged the IRS settlement that created the so-called anti-weaponization fund. If you can explain what DeLauro was getting at and what Todd Blanche was denying.
4: Well, first of all, let me say how much of an honor it is to represent Judge Gertner and the 34 other judges in this matter. And what the acting attorney general was saying is just simply not true. You have to take a step back and remember how we got here. The president filed this sham lawsuit. They then purported to settle it in a collusive manner. They wrapped the whole thing up. They announced this fund. That night, the general counsel of the United States Treasury quits. The next morning, after the settlement had already been announced, they announced another settlement that does much more than what the acting attorney general was saying. It actually gives the president and his family broad release from any government enforcement action prior to the date of the settlement. It's broader than just the IRS. So there, when he says it's typical, there is nothing typical about any of this. And as the congresswoman was noting, the acting attorney general claims he can walk away from the fund, and it's not even clear what he means by that, because if this was a real settlement, one party can't just walk away from it. But put that aside for a moment. There still remains the second piece of this about broad releases for the president, an enormously valuable benefit to him and his family that is absolutely inappropriate to give to them. It is illegal for the president to ask for any IRS audit to be opened or closed. That is a federal crime. So the fact that the acting attorney general is standing up there saying this is typical and frankly misrepresenting what the settlement does is extraordinary.
1: And how significant is it? Because he bristles every time a senator or congressman says you're the former personal defense attorney for Trump. How significant is this, the current acting attorney general, Todd Blanche?
4: Look, I think when you're the attorney general, and I served as attorney general of a state for 9.5 million people, anytime you have an actual or an appearance of a conflict, you want to be extraordinarily careful to make sure that the public doesn't think the process by which you're approaching a particular case is tainted. So there are many times where you step aside simply because there's an appearance. And I think at a minimum, there's an appearance issue here. But look, the acting attorney general here has done extraordinarily unprecedented things by settling. He just a week ago was defending this and signing documents in support of the settlement, which had no legal basis. Now he's just saying, oh, sorry, we're going to walk away from that because he got backlash from Republicans on the Hill. Nothing about this is typical. Nothing about this is grounded in law. And that's why the motion that these judges filed before Judge Williams in Florida is so critical, so that there could potentially be some accountability.
1: And Matt Plotkin, you're also representing 93 House Democrats and two federal prosecutors challenging the fund. Can you walk us through the different legal challenges and where they stand now?
4: Yeah, I think it's notable, and I'm extremely proud to represent

0: represent individuals who have served in all three branches of our federal government. And I think, and by the way, you're seeing bipartisan opposition to this. So you've seen the judges file before Judge Williams alleging that this entire proceeding, starting from the filing of the lawsuit through the settlement of it, was a sham and an illegitimate collusive lawsuit that used the court to access the United States Treasury to pay money that simply the president cannot spend. You've separately seen a number of challenges from individuals and organizations, like the two brave and courageous heroes, the prosecutors who worked on the January 6th cases, whose reputations have been unfairly maligned and targeted by this administration, including by this fund, which purports to apologize to quote-unquote victims of weaponization. We know that the weaponization language has been used specifically for January 6th prosecutors and investigators, dating back to the first day in office where the president pardoned more than 1,500 insurrectionists, people who contributed to the death of a police officer, Officer Brian Sicknick, who's from New Jersey. So you've seen a number of cases, and in a case in Virginia, the judge there separately stopped any the government from taking any action to establish the fund. So I think it's important to note that while Todd Blanche gets up and says things, all the federal government has actually said to date is that they are going to abide by the restraining order that has been put in place in the Virginia case. So this is an administration who does not have a lot of credibility of following through with its statements. So we are going to be monitoring it very closely. And as you noted, we're proud to represent many individuals.
1: In your brief, House Democrats argued the lawsuit and settlement is blatantly unlawful and raises the specter of corruption unparalleled in American history. Could what has taken place here, whether or not they take it off the table, lead to criminal charges right up to Trump?
0: Well, look, I'll leave any enforcement actions to those in power to make their decisions. But I will say, as Judge Gertner noted, the court here is very clearly looking at whether misconduct occurred. There are rules about how attorneys conduct themselves. And when we filed the motion before the court, the fact that you had 35 former federal judges telling a fellow colleague or former colleague that there may have been a fraud perpetrated on the court and that this lawsuit was intended to unlawfully access the United States Treasury, not some small pot of cash, the United States Treasury, the biggest pot of cash in the world. I think that's an extraordinary statement.
1: I also want to ask you, as the former New Jersey Attorney General, President Trump's named the MAGA loyalist Bill Pulte as acting director of national intelligence, replacing Tulsi Gabbard, who announced her resignation recently. Pulte has no known background in intelligence. He's been serving and apparently will continue to as director of the Federal Housing Finance Agency, where he used his position to join Trump's campaign of retribution against his political enemies, making criminal referrals over claims of mortgage fraud. Among those targeted, California Senator Adam Schiff, New York Attorney General Letitia James, Federal Reserve officials Jerome Powell and Lisa Cook. So who is Pulte from the same state as you, Matt Plotkin? And I'm wondering if you can give us a little background, right? Is a major developer, I didn't say intelligence official, housing developer in New Jersey, right around Bedminster, the golf course, and all over New Jersey, Pulte Homes, etc. Can you tell us anything about him from your perspective as another person from New Jersey who was the attorney general?
0: Well, I've never met Mr. Pulte, but I certainly know his work. And I have to say, this is yet another deeply alarming appointment. As you noted, no background in law enforcement, no background in intelligence, never served in Congress. Not somebody who has any of the requisite experience for this incredibly important office. And apparently he's going to continue doing a whole bunch of other jobs, which, by the way, he has used, as you noted, to weaponize his position against public servants, including my very good friend, Attorney General Tish James, who they tried baselessly to prosecute because she did her job in New York. So this is somebody who should concern everyone. There's been bipartisan backlash against this appointment already. It's only a day old. And I predict it's somebody who's going to face some real challenge through the confirmation proceedings.
1: And finally, I wanted to put this question to Judge Nancy Gertner, the retired federal judge. We're talking

0: speaking to you at a time of mass deportations, heightened abuses by federal ICE and immigration agents. You've written about this and described many federal immigration enforcement tactics as, quote, plainly illegal. Your final comments today, and given where we are today, what are the legal options to hold ICE accountable?
1: There are numbers of cases across the country in which ICE tactics have been targeted in varying degrees of success. You know, the challenges to the essentially stopping people who are speaking Spanish or look Hispanic in California. There have been challenges to the detention facilities. There have been challenges to the deportation of individuals without holding bond hearings. The Supreme Court is going to get some of these challenges. But what is significant to your listeners is that the Supreme Court can't get them all. And the lower courts have been, the district courts have been extraordinary in standing up to these abuses. The problem is that the law really did not match what's going on with respect to the Trump ICE agents. In other words, when I was on the bench, there were very limited causes of action against ICE agents, limited ways in which the federal courts could affect them. And that was because ICE was a different agency, because ICE was not effecting mass deportations. ICE was not ignoring judges' orders. What we're seeing now is an effort for the courts to catch up to those abuses, and they are. Legislation is going to be needed to make this even more clear, so that essentially people can sue for damages against ICE agents. But we're seeing actions across the country in the district courts, which ICE sometimes follows and sometimes doesn't. It's an extraordinary situation, and I didn't confront this when I was on the bench because I wasn't dealing with an administration whose goal was to deport people who have asylum claims, who may even be green card holders, efforts to denaturalize people. I wasn't facing that, and the law has to catch up.
0: I want to thank you so much for being with us. Retired federal judge Nancy Gertner, one of 35 former federal judges who filed a motion to reopen the Trump v. IRS case, a professor at Harvard Law School, and former New Jersey State Attorney General Matt Platkin, serving as co-counsel to the former judges in this case. Coming up, calls are growing for the U.S. attorney in Chicago to resign over his mishandling of the prosecution of the so-called Broadview Six immigration rights protesters who took part in a protest outside the Broadview ICE jail in Chicago. Charges were dismissed after the case collapsed in court due to widespread prosecutorial misconduct. We'll speak with the two of the Broadview Six, but first with a lawyer representing another. Stay with us.

People of the Power by Patti Smith, joined by Michael Stipe. This is Democracy Now!, democracynow.org. I'm Amy Goodman. I've read hundreds, if not thousands, of grand jury transcripts. I've never seen the types of prosecutorial behavior before a grand jury that I saw in those transcripts. Those are the words of a

0: federal judge in Illinois, April Perry, who presided over a closely watched case involving six immigrant rights protesters indicted on federal conspiracy charges for protesting outside the Broadview ICE jail in Chicago last year. The defendants became known as the Broadview Six, though most didn't know each other before. During a recent court hearing, the U.S. Attorney's Office admitted federal prosecutors committed misconduct during the grand jury proceedings, and in a stunning move, the U.S. Attorney's Office dismissed the charges against the four who had been indicted. On Tuesday, Democratic Senators Dick Durbin and Tammy Duckworth called for the resignation of the interim U.S. attorney in Chicago, Andrew Boutros, saying his office was, quote, riddled with chaos, deep internal dysfunction, and alleged misconduct, unquote. Also Tuesday, Boutros acknowledged he took the highly unusual step of personally addressing the grand jury before they voted on the indictments in the Broadview case. He did this after a previous grand jury declined to indict any of the activists. Separately, Judge Perry has suggested Assistant U.S. Attorney Sherry Mecklenburg committed prosecutorial misconduct in the case and that the U.S. Attorney's Office made an effort to cover it up. The case of the Broadview Six is raising new questions about how the Department of Justice is using the grand jury system in political prosecutions. Later in the show, we'll be joined by two of the Broadview Six to talk about how these charges and convictions affected their lives. But first, we go to Chris Parenti, an attorney for Brian Straw, another of the six activists. Chris, thanks so much for joining us, and especially for a non-lawyer audience around the world. If you can explain exactly who the Broadview Six are, what happened, how they were charged, no, not on the scene, and take it from there.
1: Sure, Amy, and thank you for having me on. I appreciate the chance to share this story. First, the Broadview Six are exactly six people that we want in our community. They're people who stood up for those that nobody else at the time was standing up for, people that were being abused by our federal government. And they went out there to peacefully protest the abuses that are now well documented that ICE was doing to our neighbors. And so they're people that, you know, I point my children to as these are the people I want you to grow up as, not the DHS agents that are you know, roving our streets. And for standing up for their neighbors, what did they get? They got targeted by the Trump Department of Justice in yet another political indictment. And the reason, Amy, that this case is so important, especially now, is because what it shows is how this DOJ has completely corrupted the grand jury process. And that is so important right now, because after all of these political indictments, and the Broadview Six was one of them, the Comey case is one, Don Lemon case, the Southern Poverty Law case, all of these political indictments, acting Attorney General Todd Blanche is out there repeating the same refrain. Hey, it's not the DOJ that's returning these indictments or these arrest warrants. It's the grand jury. Don't look at us. That is such a disingenuous statement when what these federal prosecutors are doing behind closed doors in secret is completely corrupting the grand jury process. So your listeners need to know that in the grand jury, there's no defense attorney and there's no judge. It is a sacred place that is built on the trust of the federal prosecutors who work for the DOJ that go in there. You have to believe that they are going to do the right thing. And what we saw here in this Broadview 6 case is not only did they not do the right thing, they did everything wrong, unethical, and against the rules, right? This prosecutor in our case goes in there the first time, presents this case, and completely vouches for it, which, again, what vouching is would be if I went into that grand jury and said, hey, guys, it's me, Chris Parenti. You know me from other cases. I wouldn't bring you a bad case. This is a great case. You can't do that, right? The federal prosecutor is supposed to objectively present the case, and then the grand jury is supposed to decide, is there enough here to go forward? So when you start personally vouching for cases like that, that's completely inappropriate. And even with that inappropriate behavior, the grand jury, to their credit, said, no, this is ridiculous. We are not indicting this case. That should have been the end of it. But not with this relentless DOJ where they have these political

0: indictments that they were under pressure to get through. So they go back, this prosecutor comes back the following week to the same grand jury, represents the same case again. And this time, again, to the grand juror's credit, they start saying this is, they start speaking out and say, we don't want any part of this. The federal prosecutor then throws these grand jurors out of the grand jury room, right? I mean, you want to talk about how do you get an indictment through? Hey, you don't like this case? Get out of the room. You don't get to vote. I mean, completely inappropriate. I was a federal prosecutor for 14 years. I couldn't even imagine this stuff happening when I was in those grand jury rooms. That's not the end of it. They don't present at that time either. They come back a third week before the same grand jury with the same indictment. The only difference this time is now we just learned for the first time the U.S. attorney himself comes down and appears before this same grand jury the morning that this indictment is going to be presented for the third time. And he says, hey, I'm the U.S. attorney. Is there anybody in this room who has a problem with immigration cases? Raise your hand. We have a special procedure for you. I mean, when I hear that, first of all, what is this special procedure? Are they going to take them out back and shoot them? I mean, it is bizarre conduct. It is someone who's been a former federal prosecutor. I can't think of a single time where a U.S. attorney would go and directly address a grand jury. So to do it for the first time ever on the day that the Broadview 6 indictment was being presented for the third time in front of a grand jury who has already rejected it at least once, and it looks like twice, and to say, raise your hand if you have an issue with immigration cases, what kind of message do you think that the U.S. attorney was sending to those grand jurors?
1: So right? Someone from the Trump administration
0: is going to walk
1: out
0: into your room and say, raise your hand if you have a problem with immigration cases? I certainly wouldn't have raised my hand, and I would have voted for whatever they wanted, especially when it was been presented to me for the third time. So what this case has shown to me, it is absolutely frightening, is one, the relentlessness of this DOJ that when they decide that they want to get a political indictment through, they will do whatever it takes, even acting in an unethical way to get it done and breaking all of the rules. And two, when Todd Blanche is out there saying, hey, it's not the DOJ that's doing this, it's the grand jury, that is so disingenuous, because now that we got into those secret rooms and the American people will hopefully at the end of this week get to see those transcripts for themselves, it is horrifying conduct that is taking place. And once you know that that's what these DOJ attorneys are doing, Mr. Blanche can no longer say, it's not us, it's the grand jury, because his prosecutors are bulldozing these people and acting in an unethical manner, which completely undermines both the Broadview 6 indictment, which is why they dismissed it, and all these other political indictments.
1: There is so much to get to here. As you said, the first time, the same grand jury said no indictments against this group. Were then grand jurors dismissed? Was that the point of asking, do you have an issue with these immigrant cases?
0: No. So it's worse than that. When they say no, that's at the end of the presentation. So, you know, the prosecutor had to go upstairs and tell the U.S. attorney and I think D.C., hey, a grand jury voted no, which almost never happens, right? Because historically, DOJ only brought righteous indictments or cases that they actually had good evidence for. When they start getting into this world of going after, public figures and political indictments, grand jurors, to their credit, are saying, no, this isn't a real case. We're not going to do this. So they waited a full week because, the grand jury meets once a week, every Thursday in this case. They waited till the next Thursday. They go back in and represent the case, which, again, is unusual. And during that presentation, grand jurors spoke up and criticized the case. And instead of dealing with that and engaging in maybe, thoughtful debate, the prosecutor threw them out of the grand jury room, which, again, is unheard of, and still couldn't get an indictment. And so it goes to the following Thursday, that third week, and that's the time when the U.S. attorney has just told us he appeared before that grand jury in the morning to kind of lecture them on their duties, because God forbid they say no to the U.S. government on a nonsense indictment, and says, if you have a problem with immigration cases, raise your hand, which, again, I we're still trying to digest that whole thing, and hopefully the court will do what is necessary here.
1: And in a minute, we're going to talk with two of the activists. They weren't arrested even during the protests. And if you can explain, Chris Parenti, you're the attorney for Brian Straw, who also happens to be an attorney, one of the six activists. What actually happened, did they contend, that day?
0: I mean, all that happened, and again, we would have won this case at trial. That's the funny thing about this whole thing. We kind of have saved the government time and resources, although not embarrassment, obviously. But all these people did was stand. They were doing what's called a Jericho walk, walking back and forth in front of the Broadview facility. And this ICE agent drove his car into them, right?

0: This is an ICE agent who had lights and sirens on his car, never activated it, just never waited for the Broadview police who were there and who were separating the crowd for every other car that went through without incident. This ICE agent, with a mentality that I think we've seen of other ICE agents in this case, or in these times, just starts driving through the crowd. So then they say, well, if you're standing in front of the car as it's moving towards you, you're impeding that, which is, again, completely ridiculous, which is why the grand jury said no multiple times, but the DOJ wouldn't drop the case.
1: Okay, so now tell us what the judge understood. This is a key point. Were there missing pages, highly redacted pages? What was she told?
0: This is the worst part of the entire thing, in my opinion, right? This is where the cover-up is worse than the crime. As bad as the misconduct in the grand jury was, for 7 months, the U.S. Attorney's Office here in Chicago completely covered this up and deceived the court, right? So we were fighting for disclosure of these transcripts for months. They opposed it, obviously knowing how bad it was. Eventually, they agreed to turn over the transcripts just to the court, which is called in camera. So it's just the judge sees it, no defense attorney see it, the public doesn't see it. So they produce these transcripts to the court, and they make redactions, right? Which, again, is unheard of. If you redact things that are going to be in the public docket, like Social Security numbers or birth dates, things that are going to a judge that she's going to read in her chambers don't need to be redacted. But these prosecutors sat in their office at the U.S. Attorney's office the night before turning these transcripts over to the judge and literally blacked out all of the misconduct that occurred in the grand jury. And then when they couldn't do that, they removed whole pages, sections of the transcript, turned it into the judge and never told her about the missing pages. So she reads it and says, okay, there's not a lot to see here. But we had a sense that there was still something wrong just based on the way the government was acting. So we continued to push that they turn over the unredacted versions to the court. And the judge said, Mr. Parenti, I've read 99% of these transcripts. I don't know what you think could be in there. There's only 20 lines here. And I said, Judge, the U.S. government could do a lot of damage in just two lines. And she agreed. So the government was then ordered to produce the unredacted transcripts. And then for the first time, the court realized, oh, my God, not only did they redact all this bad stuff, but they withheld entire pages that had all the other bad stuff, including the prosecutor throwing out grand jurors that dissented with the case. So, again, it's the cover up by the U.S. Attorney's Office is even worse than the appalling misconduct that occurred in the grand jury. Because, again, as a former federal prosecutor, your job is not to win any case. It's to do the right thing. And I've never seen a case like this where from the jump they did the wrong thing at every single turn.
1: So, Christopher Parenti, before we go, while the case has been thrown out, you're calling for, or is the judge reopening it? Could there be criminal charges brought? You also have, of course, two U.S. senators calling for Andrew Boutros to resign. Can they also be fired?
0: I mean, lots of things can happen. First, on the Andrew Boutros point, to me, the most offensive thing that Mr. Boutros has done is immediately after this entire thing blows up and the judge realizes what happens here, he came to court to his credit and he dismissed the entire thing. But then he went back to his office and sent an all-office email to all the prosecutors, including the six new ones that he just swore in that morning, calling the three prosecutors who handled this case courageous, which to me was offensive because these are the men that stood in that courtroom for 6 months and deceived the court and deceived defense counsel. And now their boss is calling them courageous, again, without any investigation of what they knew and when they knew it. To me, that is offensive, and that is not the actions of a leader that I want in that office. Also, we are filing what's called a Hyde Amendment motion. So when the federal government, when this is rare, thankfully, commits misconduct like they did in this case, you can actually get your attorney's fees back, which have been extensive for all six of these individuals. So we have filed that, and people should, you know, pull that filing, which we filed yesterday, because it lays out a timeline of just how bad this misconduct was and the deception that the U.S. Attorney's Office engaged in a public courtroom over the course of 6 months.
1: Christopher Parenti, we thank you for being with us. Attorney for one of the members of the Broadview Six, also an attorney, Brian Straw. Coming up, we'll speak with two other members of the Broadview Six and what's happened to their lives with these indictments. Stay with us.

0: Someone by Lila Downs performing in our Democracy Now! Studio. This is Democracy Now!, democracynow.org. I'm Amy Goodman. On Thursday night, I will be speaking at the IFC here in New York at West 4th and 6th Avenue after the screening of Steal the Story, Please, the new documentary about Democracy Now!, as well as my life as a journalist, and the 30 years of independent media way beyond those 30 years as well. I also want to say I'll be there with Carl Diehl, who is the director of the film, and the moderator will be the playwright, the actor, the co-host of the podcast Don't Listen to Us, Catherine Grody, who's in a one-woman show right now, the podcast with Mandy Patinkin, her partner, and Gideon Grody Patinkin. So that's June 4th at 6:30, the film, and then the Q&A. This is Democracy Now! As we continue to look at the Broadview 6 case, we're joined by two of the activists indicted, Kat Abu-Ghazaleh, who recently ran for a seat in the U.S. House of Representatives, and Michael Rabbit, Democratic committee person in Chicago's 45th Ward. They were arrested, then indicted, for protesting last year outside the Broadview ICE jail during Trump's so-called Operation Midway Blitz crackdown, when hundreds of mass federal immigration agents flooded the streets of Chicago. The charges against them were dropped last month. So, Kat, the charges were dropped against you. What did that mean? What did these charges mean? Explain what you were doing that day. And the fact, Kat Abu-Ghazaleh, you weren't arrested that day. This came weeks later, and you were running for Congress.
1: Yeah, I mean, it's impossible to talk about these charges without also talking about the conditions at the place we were protesting, the Broadview Processing Center, where ICE headquarters its operations in Chicago, which essentially functions as a concentration camp. People are denied basic human rights. They are denied translators, so they are forced to sign their own self-deportations while also being denied water, food, access to hygienic facilities. Pregnant women sleep on concrete. People are stuck sleeping standing up because they're packed in so tightly, which is why I and many others had been regularly protesting at Broadview, and ICE had escalated its actions week after week. That day, we were hit by a car. ICE drove a car into a crowd. We weren't arrested that day, but ICE still shot us with pepper bullets, rubber bullets. They deployed tear gas and flashbangs, but I didn't find out that I had been indicted until a month after this happened. These charges are simply for exercising our First Amendment rights. The government tried to villainize me and five other people for protesting the very thing that makes America great, allegedly. And yet we were tried to paint us as the villains. And we were actually the victims of a crime by an ICE agent.
0: I mean, we are watching the video right now as the car drives into you all. And you didn't know each other, is that right? The so-called Broadview Six? You didn't know all of each other.
1: Most of us did not know each other until we met in the courtroom, and we were indicted on conspiracy.
0: But we're watching the car drive into you, and the ICE agents are tear gassing you all at the same time.

0: time. Michael Rabbit, you are a 45th Ward Democratic committee person in Chicago. Talk about how you heard about the charges against you and what it did to your life.
1: So my wife and I were on vacation celebrating our 30-year wedding anniversary in Portugal in mid to late October. And as Kat mentioned, we weren't arrested that day. So I was rather shocked when I woke up in the morning and looked at my phone, and there was a message from the FBI saying that I had been indicted and needed to turn myself in the next day, or else there would be a warrant for my arrest. I was quite shocked by that message. I actually thought it was a scam. I honestly didn't think it was real. I actually, you know, looked up the name of the FBI agent and the U.S. attorney, assistant U.S. attorney, and found that it was real. And it was quite shocking. And
0: we just have 30 seconds, but let me ask you, were you afraid that you would get arrested coming into the country or that you wouldn't be allowed back into the U.S.?
1: Yes. So I actually was warned by a congressperson that I may be detained upon arriving at O'Hare. So we actually had to make some arrangements in case that happened, which, needless to say, made the flight home a little stressful.
0: We're going to continue this discussion post-show and post online at democracynow.org. We're talking to Kat Abu-Ghazaleh and Michael Rabbit, two of the Broadview Six, though they might not have known each other before. Charges have been dropped against them. I will continue to cover this story. That does it for our show. I'll be at IFC on Thursday night at 6:30 in New York, then to Tampa to celebrate WMNF on Friday night, and then to Miami on Saturday and Sunday at the O Cinema. You can check our website at democracynow.org. I'm Amy Goodman.
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5: This is Alex Ritson with the newsroom. Israel and Lebanon agree to a conditional ceasefire, but Hezbollah needs to comply if it's to work.
6: I'm now very optimistic that, God willing, in a month or two, Lebanon will go back to what it used to be. It will become active again. Tourists will return. We're hoping for the best.
5: Ukraine is accused of killing four people in Russian-occupied Crimea with a drone attack. SpaceX reveals the price for the biggest stock market flotation in history, which should make Elon Musk the world's first trillionaire.
7: It's a $1.77 trillion valuation at $135 per share. And I think there's a lot going on here, not just space telecommunications and AI all coming together and converging.
5: FIFA bans football fans taking water bottles into World Cup stadiums in a U-turn which has alarmed health campaigners. And so-called waste colonialism. The government of Fiji says no to a billionaire's plans to import and burn rubbish from around the world. First the news.
8: BBC News with Moira Alderson. The Lebanese president has said a US-brokered ceasefire is the last chance for meaningful peace in his country. Joseph Aoun said the truce would come into force within 24 hours of all parties approving it, remarks that appear to refer to the Iranian-backed militant group Hezbollah. Israel is insisting it can continue its ground operations. Strikes were reported in southern Lebanon on Thursday. Lena Sinjab is in Beirut.
9: There hasn't been any official statement yet from Hezbollah on this. All the news that came out from these meetings that took place in Washington, D.C., from the direct negotiations between Israelis and the Lebanese. But the main condition is for Hezbollah to stop any hostilities in the south, on northern Israel, but also on any troops inside.

0: Lebanon. The question remains whether the Israelis are going to pull out from the south of Lebanon, end their occupation of big swathes of land in the south, and how this is going to be implemented.
1: Meanwhile, health officials and witnesses in Gaza say at least 11 Palestinians have been killed, with dozens more wounded in Israeli strikes on Thursday. Medics told the BBC that Israeli aircraft struck at least four residential buildings in Gaza City. Among those killed was a Hamas commander, his wife, and three of their children. The British Prime Minister Keir Starmer has accused Elon Musk of trying to whip up division in Britain following anger over the police handling of the murder of a white student by a Sikh. Mr. Musk has been actively posting about the Henry Novak case, who was handcuffed and arrested as he lay dying after being stabbed. His killer had falsely accused him of racism. Mr. Musk also shared comments by far-right figures. Sir Keir condemned his actions.
2: Musk, again, has been interfering in our politics in the last few days, trying to whip up division. That is not who we are in Britain. In Britain, we are reasonable, tolerant people. When we have a terrible case like Henry's case, Henry Novak, we react calmly, as his family have done.
1: The Moscow-backed authorities in Crimea say several people have been killed in the latest Ukrainian strikes on the peninsula occupied by Russia. Vitaly Shevchenko has this report from Kyiv.
3: Three people were killed and seven wounded in an attack on what a Kremlin-installed official described as non-residential facilities in the region's administrative capital. In a separate incident, one person is reported to have been killed and three injured in a drone strike on a commuter train travelling to Kerch in eastern Crimea. This is the third day in a row that Ukraine has been accused of attacking civilian targets in Russian-controlled areas. The Ukrainian authorities did not comment on the attacks. Russian strikes on Ukraine have continued, with more than a dozen people killed over the past 24 hours.
1: Vitaly Shevchenko with that report. BBC News. A British sexual abuse charity says hundreds more women have come forward detailing abuse suffered at the hands of the former owner of the luxury London department store Harrods. The Survivors Trust said they'd received more than 600 reports related to the late Mohammed Al-Fayed. They've accused Al-Fayed of rape, sexual assault and trafficking. A Nepali climber who went missing 6 days ago on Mount Everest has been found alive, crawling back towards base camp on the world's highest peak. All contact with Dawa Sherpa had been lost and he was presumed dead until he was spotted early on Thursday. He's been airlifted to hospital in the Nepali capital, Kathmandu. Manchester City Football Club are considering legal action after a Real Madrid presidential contender vowed to sign their star striker, Erling Haaland. Enrique Riquelme, a businessman who's standing against the incumbent Real Madrid president in a vote on Sunday, went on Spanish TV to hold up a Real shirt bearing Haaland's name. He claimed the Norwegian would like to join the club and could quit City thanks to a release clause. Manchester City were quick to respond, saying there was no such clause. The French-Iranian author and artist Marjan Satrapi, who's best known for the book and film Persepolis, has died at the age of 56. The animated memoir tells the story of her childhood in Tehran during the Iranian Revolution. Joanna Keane reports.
4: Released nearly 20 years ago, Persepolis follows the character Margie as she battles with the restrictions in her country, buying Western clothes and music on the black market. Marjan Satrapi became an outspoken critic of the Iranian government and moved to France in her 20s, where she became a French citizen. But last year, she turned down the Légion d'honneur, saying the French government had a hypocritical attitude towards Iran, with its visa policies favouring the children of oligarchs over dissidents.
1: Joanna Keane reporting, BBC News.
5: Hello, this is Alex Ritson with the newsroom. The president of Lebanon, Joseph Fayoum, has described it as the last chance for peace in his battered country. But there's doubt that the US-brokered ceasefire Israel and Lebanon agreed in Washington on Wednesday can be implemented. After all, a truce was meant to have been in place since mid-April, but more than 600 people have been killed in Lebanon since then, according to the World Health Organization. And on Thursday morning, Israel's defense minister, Israel Katz, said that fighting against Iranian-backed Hezbollah would continue in southern Lebanon, and Israel had the freedom to strike Beirut. In the Lebanese capital, people gave a mixed reaction to the latest agreement.
6: بس انا هلا متفائل جدا.
7: I'm now

0: Very optimistic that, God willing, in a month or two, Lebanon will go back to what it used to be. It will become active again, tourists will return. We're hoping for the best.
1: We do not believe in this ceasefire. Israel is a sworn enemy of the Lebanese people and the Arab nation. We don't trust such agreements. Since Trump announced a ceasefire, massacres are still happening and they are striking. Where is the ceasefire that we should trust?
2: Let's cross live to Jerusalem and speak to our Middle East correspondent, Yoland Nell. Yoland, President Ayoun says the ceasefire could take effect in the next 24 hours, but it is dependent on some quite big things happening, isn't it?
3: That's right. He's saying it will come into effect if all the concerned parties approve it. And of course, in particular, he means here Hezbollah, which has not at this stage officially commented. Now, although Hezbollah has strongly condemned the direct talks that have been going on in recent weeks between Lebanese and Israeli diplomats and military officials, Israel is seen as being an enemy state. We know that there have been talks going on between the Americans and the associates of Hezbollah, and, of course, internally in Lebanon as well. And, you know, President Ayoun is really, in his statement, laying out the high stakes here and saying that each party will bear responsibility if it fails to respond positively to this ceasefire. And, you know, really the declared goal of the Lebanese when they went into the talks in Washington was to stop the fighting, was to end the expanding Israeli ground operations in Lebanon.
2: Israel's defense minister said on Thursday morning that the Israeli military would continue ground operations in southern Lebanon, where the fighting has continued.
3: Indeed, and that, of course, casts some doubt on the strength of this agreement. He's saying that Israel's not going to be withdrawing its forces from southern Lebanon at this stage. They're going to continue to dismantle terrorist infrastructure in the area. And he's saying also that the Israelis have been given what he called a freedom of action backed up by the US to strike, even in Beirut, in response to attacks on Israeli territory and Israeli communities. Now, I mean, this is going to be interesting. We don't have too many details about how this new agreement would work, but the Lebanese army is supposed to take exclusive control over these piloted security zones, different areas of territory. At the moment, there is a lot of mistrust on the Israeli side about whether the Lebanese army is able to do that. And you have to note that, you know, in Israel at the moment, there is a lot of criticism, particularly from the north of Israel, people who've been living under the heaviest Hezbollah fire in recent weeks. There's a lot of pressure on the government to take a hawkish stance, and people really doubt whether this new ceasefire deal can stick. There's even a lot of skepticism and opposition within the Israeli cabinet, which is expected to meet later to discuss this deal.
2: Very briefly, if it did work, would the ceasefire, would a deal between the US and Iran fall into place?
3: I mean, certainly it would remove a major complication. Iran has been demanding an end to Israel's military campaign as part of any peace deal it agrees to with the US. And we know that progress has been very slow in those talks. And we've seen that ceasefire also, you know, beginning to fray in recent days. We don't know at the moment what Iran really thinks of this proposal. But the suggestion is, you know, from President Trump that progress could come soon. He says if a deal happens with Iran, it could happen over the weekend when he was speaking to reporters on Wednesday.
2: Yoland, thank you. Yoland Nell. The authorities in the Russian-occupied region of Crimea say at least four people have been killed in the latest wave of Ukrainian strikes. In recent days, local residents have been reporting increasingly loud explosions. I heard more from our chief analyst at BBC Monitoring, Vitaly Shevchenko, who's in the Ukrainian capital, Kyiv.
4: One Ukrainian strike appears to have targeted facilities in Simferopol, which is the administrative capital of the occupied region of Crimea. The local Moscow-installed authorities are saying that the attack targeted non-residential facilities. One representative of Crimean Tatars...

0: Also, we heard earlier from the President Joseph Aoun saying we're waiting for answers from, you know, the parties involved. And the answer came from Naim Qasim in the afternoon, saying the rejecting the terms of this ceasefire. So we'll have to wait and see if there's any other development or if this is going to be cancelled at all.
1: Lena, as ever, thank you very much indeed. That was the BBC's Lena Sinjab joining us live there from the Lebanese capital at Beirut. You're listening to NewsHour from the BBC World Service.

0: Still to come, the BBC's Will Grant has been speaking to the police in Monterrey in northern Mexico as the city prepares to host some World Cup matches.
1: We have no information that any cartel will harm any tourist, claims the local security chief, Alfredo Favela. It's mainly the common crimes, mobile phone theft and robberies, he adds. But we've reduced those a lot here. Visitors should rest assured there'll be peace in this city and this state.
0: More of Will's report from northern Mexico coming up in 20 minutes. Let's just recap our main headlines this hour. A proposed ceasefire in southern Lebanon called a last chance for peace has been rejected by the militant group Hezbollah. And Britain's Prime Minister has accused Elon Musk, the billionaire owner of X, of trying to whip up division over the murder of a young white student falsely accused of racism by his Sikh killer. This is James Menendez with NewsHour live from the BBC. Now, some of the world's top AI executives, together with leading scientists, are calling for new legislation to prevent AI being used to develop biological weapons. The heads of OpenAI, Google DeepMind and Anthropic are among the signatories of an open letter saying that the screening of orders for synthetic or in other words, lab-grown DNA, should become mandatory. Dr. Piers Millett is Executive Director of the International Biosecurity and Biosafety Initiative for Science and another of the signatories. He's been telling me more.
2: We want to see new laws and regulations that actually require anybody that is providing or making synthetic DNA to look at who's placing the order and what they're being asked to make.
0: And is that not happening at the moment?
2: There's currently guidance in place. It's encouraged, but it's not required. And given what's on the line, it's important that every company that is making synthetic DNA is doing this.
0: And is this just in the US? I know the letter talks about Congress, or is this also aimed at other countries around the world?
2: So that letter is aimed at the US, but it's critical that every other country does this as well. So, for example, in the UK, we do have national guidance from the Department of Science, Industry and Technology that companies in this space should also be screening. But we, too, don't have a legal requirement for them to do that.
0: And just explain, then, what bad actors, as it were, can do with this synthetic DNA and how easy it is to obtain at the moment.
2: Sure. So synthetic DNA, the longer pieces, can include genes from nasty viruses. Now, these genes, you can think of them as like the functional elements, the building blocks, the Lego blocks, if you like, that if you can get all of the bricks you need, you can put it back together and make a nasty virus, something like Ebola, something like smallpox, something like COVID.
0: And how easy is it to do that with AI?
2: Well, so we've known about this issue for about 20 years. It used to be really, really difficult to do this. Why we're talking about this now, why we've written this letter and calling for action right now is because AI does both make it much easier. If you look back at Lego, it's like all of a sudden everybody's being given or access to an instruction manual about how to build that kit. But also the advanced biological tools will also let you build better bricks to make a more interesting set that in this case means a more dangerous virus.
0: And the letter talks about AI systems, what, outperforming PhD level virologists. So, I mean, would that make me at that level if once I knew how to manipulate the AI?
2: So this comes down to that idea of the instruction kit. 20 years ago, you would have to be a PhD level virologist to be able to put that virus back together. Now, there is strong evidence that supports the idea that these tools can give you an instruction, a recipe of how to do that sort of thing. And so in many cases, this is going to be great. We're going to have more people being able to do more science and solve more problems. But when it comes down to enabling people to make nasty viruses that may accidentally or deliberately be released, then that's something we have to worry about.
0: Is it not possible to change the AI to prevent this or to flag something up?
2: So there have been efforts to do that. There's been a long-standing effort to put these safeguards in.

0: in that would stop an AI from answering those questions. And there's been great progress in that, but they're not foolproof. And the idea here is that if it's possible to circumvent it, if it's a way around it, if, for example, there are AI systems from other countries that don't have those safeguards in place, we also need to be checking when you move from that biological design phase on computers back into real life with biology, what is being ordered and by whom, to make sure that we aren't having sort of bad actors make viruses that they're intent on causing harm.
1: I mean, it really does have to apply to the whole world then for it to work, doesn't it?
0: Entirely. I mean, that's why as a non-US citizen, we've signed on to this letter, because I represent an international organization and we believe everyone everywhere should be screening. This isn't just a US problem. This is a global problem.
2: Dr. Piers Millett there.
1: Now, this year's Tribeca Festival, one of the biggest cultural events in the US, has just got underway in New York. Co-founded by the movie legend Robert De Niro, Tribeca is now celebrating its 25th anniversary. The one-time film festival has grown to encompass storytelling through music, podcasts and TV. This year, one offering, a full-length film generated entirely by AI, is proving controversial, as Tom Brooke reports from New York.
3: The Tribeca Festival is expected to bring some 150,000 people to New York City. This 12-day event opened with a music documentary on the legendary band Earth, Wind & Fire, formed in 1969, known for its blending of R&B, soul, funk and disco music. Cultural critic Tim Tiemann.
4: I think the fact that Tribeca is launching with the Earth, Wind & Fire documentary this year speaks to the transitions within the festival itself. It began life known as the Tribeca Film Festival. Over time, it's become known as the Tribeca Festival. You know, it encompasses film, all kinds of events, all kinds of talks. It's become much more of a cultural festival for the city.
3: A Tribeca film getting a lot of attention is Dreams of Violets. It makes the claim of being the first feature-length live-action film generated entirely by AI to be part of the official selection of a major film festival. It dramatizes the killings of protesters in Iran earlier this year. It's a fictionalized story inspired by photographs as well as journalistic and eyewitness accounts. It cost only $2,000 to make. None of the actors are real. Writer-director Ash Kusha sent his film out to industry colleagues, and they had no idea it was an AI creation.
5: We sent it to around 30 people in the film industry, and 27 people, these are top executives, been in the cinema for a long time, they said they didn't know it was AI. So they watched it without knowing. So that's the achievement for me, is to be able to convey the real human emotions, be able to tell a story without interrupting the viewer with the notion that this is AI or not, or how it's made.
3: This AI film raises many questions. How much can we trust the images we see in a movie as being authentic? And to what extent could this kind of AI-generated filmmaking put people out of work in the film industry?
6: This year marks the 25th anniversary of the Tribeca Festival. It began here in the downtown Manhattan neighborhood of Tribeca. Back then, it was a very different story. The community had been devastated by the September the 11th attacks, and the film festival came about partly as a civic restoration project to revitalize the area.
7: And it dawned on me that this is real.
3: The impact of the 9/11 attacks is explored in a Tribeca film called IXXI. It features testimony from 12 unrelated individuals on how they reacted to the devastation of 9/11. It's a collection of quite moving stories. The film is directed by Sean Wilsey.
8: I think they portray humanity in a way that's really apolitical. And I kind of had that in mind in this divisive moment that it feels like we're in America, that like it's a film for everybody.
3: This year marks the 50th anniversary of the classic New York film Taxi Driver, starring Tribeca co-founder Robert De Niro. He will appear in a special screening reuniting with Taxi Driver co-star Jodie Foster and director Martin Scorsese. In Taxi Driver, De Niro plays the mentally unstable Travis Bickle, who uttered what's become one of the most famous lines in movie history.
9: You talking to me?
3: Like it or not, Robert De Niro will forever be associated with that line of dialogue.
10: Do you find when you walk down the street, people yell out at you, you're talking to me?
11: Oh, yeah, and I say, you're the only one there, and I sing it sometimes in the street, and I...

0: you know, it's a whole thing.
1: Tribeca may lack focus and big breakout memorable hit films, but on its 25th anniversary, it's fair to say that this New York extravaganza has always been adventurous, and it's generated an estimated more than $1 billion to the local economy.
2: And that was the BBC's Tom Brooke reporting there from the Tribeca Festival in New York City. 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Do stay with us. We've got lots more coming up in the second half of the programme.

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1: Y'all want to hear some hip-hop?
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2: I'm Lutando Zingela. I'm going to be part of the lineup on that stage. But why is a hip-hop gig happening in the middle of rural South Africa? And what is the Black Power Station?
3: Other people are like, it's not going to work. I said, build it, they will come.
2: The Black Power Station is up on a hill above Makanda in South Africa's Eastern Cape. That's the province that produced Nelson Mandela. Come with me to meet the young South African artists for whom hip-hop is more than music.
4: Asserting your worth in the world, that you had something to say and that it was valuable.
2: And hear the story behind one of the world's most extraordinary venues in the Black Power Station, I Rap What I Like.
0: Thursday at 1:30 and 8:30 GMT.
5: And coming up on NewsHour in the next 30 minutes, Wall Street prepares for its biggest ever share offering. Is the froth bubbling over? Also, Marjan Satrapli, whose memoir Persepolis reached audiences around the world, has died aged 56. Is Mexico safe enough to host the World Cup? And what happened under the sea after the cataclysm that wiped out the dinosaurs on land? All that after the news.
6: BBC News with Moira Alderson. The leader of Hezbollah has emphatically rejected a ceasefire between Lebanon and Israel, brokered by the United States. The deal allows Israel to continue its offensive in southern Lebanon, but requires Hezbollah, which wasn't part of the talks, to withdraw. The Iran-backed group has described the deal as futile, humiliating, and disgraceful. Meanwhile, Israeli strikes in Gaza, which is also under a nominal ceasefire, have killed 11 people, according to health officials. They include five members of a single family. Britain's Prime Minister has accused Elon Musk of trying to whip up division over the killing of a young white student falsely accused of racism by his Sikh murderer. Video of police arresting Henry Novak as he told them he'd been stabbed has shocked the country. Mr. Musk has shared far-right posts claiming police racism against white people. A British charity says hundreds more women have come forward detailing sexual abuse they suffered at the hands of the former owner of the London department store Harrods. Mohammed Al-Fayed died in 2023, having never faced any charge. Pakistan says India is weaponizing water, with two recently announced projects affecting a shared river. Last year, India suspended a decades-old resource-sharing treaty. The Democratic Republic of Congo is the latest country to outline a voluntary repatriation program for its citizens amid ongoing attacks on foreigners in South Africa. Ghana and Malawi have announced similar schemes. 1 week before the World Cup tournament begins, FIFA has banned fans from bringing refillable water bottles into venues. Health experts have criticised the last-minute change. The French-Iranian author and artist Marjan Satrapi, who's best known for the book and film Persepolis, has died at the age of 56. The memoir portrays her childhood in Tehran after the Iranian Revolution. BBC News.
5: Welcome back to NewsHour. Now, the French-Iranian author and artist Marjan Satrapi, known for the book and film Persepolis, has died. She was 56 years old. Her memoir tells the story of her childhood in Tehran and the restrictions imposed after the 1979 revolution. Marjan Satrapi later moved to France, where she became a French citizen. In a statement, her family said she died of sadness a little over a year after the death of her husband, who she described as the love of her life. Well, she did write more than just Persepolis. She also contributed to Woman, Life, Freedom, a collection of stories about the protests which engulfed Iran following the death of the Iranian student Mahsa Amini in 2022, who was badly beaten by police for

0: not wearing a headscarf. She spoke about this to the BBC's Samira Ahmed in 2024 and explained what the diaspora had to offer Iranian protesters.
1: Well, I know what is the role of the diaspora is. I mean, if we think that after all these years that we have not been in Iran, we go and we decide for them what they have to do because we know better, then we are very extremely arrogant and stupid people. This is not the way it goes. The best that we can do is that we can be the loudspeaker of our people, also to give them courage, also to bring their words to the world and, you know, to tell them, look, the whole world is interested in you because, you know, when you're fighting in Iran, you know, being just like completely lonely and feeling that nobody is watching you, you know, like it's very, very difficult. So we can be the loudspeaker. Yeah. We can help, but we cannot decide.
2: No. And it's been nearly a quarter of a century since your landmark work, Persepolis, which had a huge impact on people in the West, particularly understanding relatively recent Iranian history. It went on to be an Oscar-nominated film. Do you still have faith in art's ability to create change? And are your ambitions the same for this book?
1: I truly don't think that art does change anything in the world, to tell you the truth. And if that was really a thing, imagine with all these love songs that we have, oh, you left me, I love you so much, come back in my heart. We should all be in love, you know, if just you take the music. We need to stay humble with the change that we can make. But I think art, basically, we are not the brick of the monument that is called the society, but actually we are the cement that put all these bricks together. You take the art and culture out from any society, this society fall down. In a language, when you stop writing poetry and you stop writing literature, this language becomes dead. But I don't think that I'm changing the society. I just give a testimony. I never say that I was a historian. I never say that I was a politician, a sociologist. It's just the thing that I see. And I say, okay, that is what I saw. Who would have guessed that the death of a single young woman, Mahsa Amini, would create what it created? It's a spark. And if you look at the history of Iran during these 45 years, each time it was a fire that they tried to turn it off, the next time this fire became bigger and bigger and bigger. So now the fire is there. It just needs another spark and it will come.
0: Marjan Satrapi talking there to the BBC back in 2024. You're listening to NewsHour. This is the BBC World Service in London. You're listening to NewsHour and I'm James Menendez. Now, the papers have been filed for what's expected to be the biggest share offering in the history of Wall Street. Elon Musk wants to raise $75 billion for his company SpaceX at a valuation of roughly $1.75 trillion. If that holds, it could make Musk the world's first trillionaire. However, not everyone's convinced by the target valuation, not least because the firm overall doesn't actually make any money. Let's talk to Kathleen Brooks, research director at the brokerage firm XTB in London. Kathleen, very good to have you with us here on NewsHour. That valuation, I mean, it's eye-watering. What do you think?
3: Hi, James. It certainly is. Look, it's historic. It's absolutely huge, but it's very rare to set an actual price, one price. They're saying that they're going to sell stocks at $135 each. Usually you have a range. So that suggests to me that they are very confident that people want to buy SpaceX and people see it as being worth the $1.7 trillion. But yes, it is absolutely eye-watering. But we've moved into an era of trillion-dollar companies and lots of them are kind of linked to technology, to AI, a bit like SpaceX.
0: Yeah, I was going to ask you, I mean, what is driving the valuation? Is it the bit of the company that was XAI? Because that's now part of SpaceX, isn't it?
3: It is. You're right. SpaceX is a conglomerate. Well, it's quite interesting because XAI recently became part of SpaceX. And Starlink, which is the satellite internet service, that is a very strong business for Elon Musk and for SpaceX. And that produces very strong revenues. It's very profitable. It's a bit like the golden goose for SpaceX. But the golden goose feeds XAI, which sucks up so much money. It spends so much money. It doesn't make anything. A lot of people are going to be entering this IPO on hopes and dreams of Elon Musk that it will be, XAI will become the future. And that's in terms of things like Grok, but also the humanoid robots like Optimus.
0: The company wants retail investors involved. Mm-hmm. I think they set aside some of the shares, quite a big portion of shares for them. I mean, is there a danger they could get their fingers?

0: is burned in this?
1: I mean, there always is, but you know, Elon Musk, he has a cult around him, particularly in the financial community. So he's done this. This has been arranged on purpose to really leverage and benefit from that cult-like fervor that people have for Elon Musk, or some people have for Elon Musk. So they're trying to benefit from that. And actually, what it probably does is make it a lot easier. There'll be a bit less scrutiny. If someone absolutely loves Elon Musk and they're going to buy into whatever idea he's selling or IPO he's having, then that means there may be a little bit less need to go out and sell these shares really hard, which is what you see in normal IPOs. In the past, Meta comes to mind. When Meta first listed, back then it was Facebook, it had a really rocky ride for the first few years. And you've got to be very long-term about these companies, particularly because, you know, as you mentioned, XAI doesn't make any money now. You've got to really believe in the long-term that it will deliver. That's what Elon Musk is asking people to do. And a lot of people are willing to believe that right now.
0: Yeah, well, they've also got to believe his ideas that the world needs data centers in space and a base on Mars, mm-hmm. don't they?
1: Oh, they absolutely do. And they will have no ability to direct what goes on at SpaceX, because there's two classes of shares. The class of share that Elon Musk will have has 10 votes. The class of share that everybody else gets only has one. So you're not only buying into his dreams and visions, but you're also saying we're going to allow him to do what he wants, because you won't be able to... The ordinary investor, if you like, won't be able to impact that at all.
0: Kathleen, thank you very much indeed. Kathleen Brooks, Research Director at XTB, brokerage firm here in London. It is exactly 1 week to go before the Football World Cup kicks off in Mexico City, when Mexico play South Africa. This year, the tournament's been co-hosted by the US, Canada and Mexico, a country which may be worrying some fans after a wave of drug-related violence swept the country back in February. That was following the killing of a major cartel leader. The Mexican government insists fans will be perfectly safe. However, it is also dealing with some violent protests this week. Our correspondent Will Grant reports now from one of the host cities, Monterrey, in northern Mexico.
2: Patrolling the skies over the steel giant, as Monterrey's World Cup stadium is known locally. The overflights in one of two Black Hawk helicopters purchased from the US are for both surveillance and for show, intended to reassure visitors they'll be safe, even in Mexico's dangerous border region. Few could blame fans for having their doubts. In February, the Jalisco cartel wrought havoc across the country following the killing of their leader, El Mencho. The violence sent a stark message that cartel gunmen could derail this event if they so choose. In the Monterrey Police Nerve Center, responsible for the stadium, officers are less concerned with cartels than criminality and crowd trouble. Some 300,000 fans are expected to visit Monterrey, watched over by more than 1,500 street cameras in this municipality alone. We have no information that any cartel will harm any tourist, claims the local security chief, Alfredo Favela. Visitors should rest assured there'll be peace in this city and this state. To that end, the police have sent in the machines. In a promotional video, the city shows off its four robot dogs, which will patrol the stadium during games using facial recognition technology to identify known criminals. They're able to detect early signs of crowd trouble and then alert their masters to intervene.
3: Ay, no, que feo. No, no me gusta.
2: Three of Monterrey's four robo-dogs have been brought out to this very hot car park outside a supermarket and have been wandering around to show us what can be done, much to the surprise and fascination of some of the customers. Some here are extremely doubtful about the dystopian sight of robotic dogs with AI and facial recognition technology patrolling the stadium. But the authorities in Monterrey insist they're a crucial part of keeping visiting football fans safe.
3: Bien y mal, porque...
2: I think it's good and bad, says Jocelyn Morales. I know they're here to keep watch, but I worry about them taking jobs from real people.
4: No, la verdad, bastante bien.
2: I've never seen robot dogs before, laughs Angel Perez. I just hope this new tech is used to our benefit. However, there's plenty in Mexico that could still disrupt.

0: World Cup. The main teachers' union is on strike over pensions and threatening to close arterial roads into the stadium unless the government meets their demands. In the final days, the anti-riot police in Monterrey are running through their training drills, practicing at removing an injured colleague while facing a hostile crowd. In a nation all too often associated with violence, the hope is such scenarios remain on the exercise yard and that the only clashes in this World Cup are on the pitch.
1: Well, Grant, reporting there from northern Mexico. Cuba's former leader, Raúl Castro, the brother of Fidel, celebrated his 95th birthday on Wednesday, well away from public view. Last month, he was indicted by the US on charges of ordering the shooting down of two American planes back in 1996. Havana insists the planes were operating without permission in Cuban airspace. Washington says they were not. Gerardo Hernández Nordalo is a former Cuban intelligence officer, now a member of the National Assembly, who spent years in Florida spying on anti-Castro exiles living there. He and four fellow agents were arrested and imprisoned. The Cuban Five, as they were known in America, were eventually released and deported during the thawing of relations under President Obama. NewsHour Sean Lay asked Gerardo Hernández whether Cubans were concerned that Raúl Castro might be captured by the U.S., in the same way as Nicolas Maduro was taken from Venezuela.
2: Well, actually, we are very concerned here, and not because they could do exactly the same, because first thing I should tell you is that Cuba is not Venezuela, and they know about it. The U.S. knows very well. However, having said that, I can tell you that the U.S. administration is very badly advised on Cuban issues right now. For many years, they have been bad advice about Cuba, but particularly in this administration with a Secretary of State that says he's Cuban, even though he's never been in Cuba himself, he doesn't know anything of what is going on in Cuba.
3: You mentioned Marco Rubio, the Secretary of State. I mean, he is the son of Cuban exiles, isn't he? And there is a big kind of Cuban exile community in America, a community that is politically quite influential.
2: Absolutely. So influential that so far the foreign policy of the U.S. towards Cuba has never been based in the real interest of the U.S. people and not certainly in the interest of the Cuban people. Because you said, well, you know, for just to mention a brief example, the U.S. people that says they live in the land of the free, they are the freest people in the world, according to what they say. And they are the only people in the world that are forbidden for a law. They couldn't even smoke a Cuban cigar, or they cannot drink a Cuban rum.
3: Donald Trump is a bit of an iconoclast. He sometimes does the unpredictable. He sometimes makes allies of previous enemies, as well as maybe making enemies of previous allies. Do you think he could surprise us on Cuba?
2: I believe he could. Common record, public record, I should say, that before his first election, he even sent some emissaries to Cuba to explore the possibility of doing business. And I don't know, maybe he will realize now that even if it's not to help the Cuban government or whatever, but for the interest of the Cuban people, or even if he should destroy the revolution, according to the American view, okay, you don't like the revolution, you say there is a fail system, but why you push it? If it's a fail, let it fall by itself. And maybe if you said, well, Cuba is not open to the world, okay, try to open it. Try to do business. Let your companies invest in Cuba. Let your companies do business with Cuba.
3: This is a clash of two systems, two ideologies, two different cultures and beliefs. You spent quite a few years in southern Florida, doing your intelligence work, spying on the anti-Cuban exiles there. You've seen America up close. What was it you liked about America?
2: Actually, we're talking about a system that is 300 years old. And they judge the Cuban system, which is only 65 years old. And besides that, they have had freedom to build their system the way they would like to. We haven't. We, since the very triumph of the revolution, we haven't had the peace to build the society we dream of. The Cuba we have now is not the Cuba we want. The system we have now is not exactly the system

0: we won. We have to improve it. We have to make it every day better for the good of everybody. But we haven't had peace to do that. We haven't had the freedom to do that because of the pressure, because of the embargo, because of... they should try something else. They should try, okay, let Cuba do what they want to do, and let's see if it works for the better of Cuba and for the better of the world.
1: That was Gerardo Hernandez, a member of Cuba's National Assembly, talking there to my colleague, Sean Lay. 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

0: Thank you for joining us. In 10 minutes after News Hour, the Inquiry is asking, is Portugal's drug policy in need of reform?
1: I think that until COVID epidemic, we were very successful. But there was a huge increase in drug consumption.
0: World Business Express is in an hour.
2: SpaceX is seeking a staggering valuation of almost $1.8 trillion as it prepares for a record-breaking IPO. We'll ask whether investors are buying a space company, an AI company, or simply Elon Musk.
0: And at bbc.com, we join Assignment in Italy to find out what life is like for the country's migrant fruit pickers.
3: There are two issues. One relates to the host community. We tend to distrust those who are different. The second issue is the immigrant community, which tends to live in the same way they lived back home.
0: Now it's back to James Menendez and NewsHour here on the BBC World Service.
4: A reminder of our top story today on NewsHour, a proposed ceasefire in southern Lebanon that's been called a last chance for peace has been rejected by the Hezbollah militant group. Its leader says there will be no let-up in attacks on northern Israel while Lebanese villages are being bombed. However, Lebanon's minister for the displaced, Kamal Shahada, told NewsHour he was confident the Lebanese government would be able to force Hezbollah to comply.
5: We are counting on the pressure that we bring to bear as Lebanese on Hezbollah so that they stop firing, adhere to the ceasefire, and we then move on with the political process that's been put in place and reach a security agreement.
4: Also this hour, the French-Iranian author, artist and film director Marjan Satrapi, whose memoir Persepolis reached audiences around the world, has died at the age of 56.

0: This is James Menendez with NewsHour live from the BBC. Now, President Trump has reacted angrily today to Wednesday's vote in the House of Representatives, calling on him to pull out US troops engaged in the war with Iran or to seek approval from Congress to keep them there. Four Republicans sided with the Democrats to pass what he called a meaningless resolution, describing them all as unpatriotic. Let's talk to our North America correspondent, Anthony Zerka, who joins us from Washington, D.C. Anthony, good to talk to you. What does it mean, this vote?
1: Well, I think it means that there is a majority in the House of Representatives at this moment that are not happy with the way the war is going and wanted to express their disapproval in a vote. 215 members of the House versus 208 who voted no. So it passed by a relatively comfortable margin given the absences in that chamber. It is questionable whether this could also pass the Senate. And if it did, Donald Trump has said that this is not a constitutional provision, as have most presidents in the past. They don't believe that Congress can check a president's war-making authority in this manner. But it does show that Donald Trump's war is getting increasing political opposition, including among some people in his own party in Congress.
0: I mean, in a way, he must know the pressure he's under to end it, right? I mean, if not from Congress, then from, you know, all those people who are worried about gas prices, for example.
1: He's hearing it from Congress, and not just in these kind of votes, but also behind the scenes with Republicans who are looking to run for re-election in November's midterms and are facing an uphill battle because of public dissatisfaction. And he can see the polls, too. He may dismiss them as being fake polls, but it does show that his approval rating, particularly on inflation, particularly on the economy, have plummeted in the past 6 months. And a lot of that has to do with public dissatisfaction with the direction the country is heading in, and public upsetment with the high cost of groceries and the high cost of fuel because of the Iran war. So he can.

0: could read the writing on the wall, but he keeps promising that a resolution is just around the corner, and he thinks that he can wrap this up before the midterms and that he will bounce back quickly after that happens.
1: I mean, what about his own party? Are some Republicans now feeling more confident about standing up to the president?
0: Well, of the four Republicans who've sided with all the Democrats to vote in the House, Thomas Massie was one of the lead ones. He's a Kentucky Republican. He was ousted in his primary bid to be reelected in November by a Trump-backed opponent. So he paid the highest price a politician could do. So that was kind of what I think the White House hoped would be an example to other members of Congress, that if they cross the president, they're going to face his wrath. But some of the other ones warned. Warren Davidson from Ohio, he is also expressing more skepticism towards the war. He hasn't faced the same kind of retribution Trump has. And then the final two, Brian Fitzpatrick of Pennsylvania and Tom Barrett of Michigan, both of those are in battleground districts. They're going to be fighting for their lives in November against strong Democratic opposition. This shows that they may be more worried about losing to a Democrat in November than facing Donald Trump's anger right now.
1: Thank you very much, Anthony. That was our North America correspondent, Anthony Zerker, joining us live there from Washington, D.C. Now, 60-million-year-old fossils from a newly discovered site in Egypt have been exciting scientists because they're offering up vital clues as to how marine life was transformed after the asteroid strike that wiped out the dinosaurs. Sana El-Sayed is lead author of the new research. She's an Egyptian vertebrate paleontologist at Mansoura University in Egypt and is currently studying for a doctorate at the University of Michigan in the U.S. and joins us now. Sana, very good to have you with us here on the program. What did you find then in these fossils?
2: It's my pleasure to be with you. So it was it's a marvelous discovery. So what did we find exactly is a 500 fish fossils in the heart of the desert of Egypt that told us about the very first moments of the assembly of the modern oceans. So basically what happened is when the dinosaurs went extinct, a whole lot of different fishes also went extinct with them. So what was swimming with oceans alongside the dinosaurs, so you could think of them as very large, big, predatory fishes with very big teeth, very ferocious fishes that also went extinct, but was living alongside with them with a very, you could think of them as like the ancestors of the very modern fishes that you see them today. Those are the fishes that survived. But we didn't know much about it, what they looked like, what they are, or where they exactly did they live in the oceans at this time.
1: Is that because there weren't many fossils for you to study?
2: Yes, that's exactly what it was. There was only two sites in the world that could tell us about this this time period, one in Sweden and one in Mexico, but they didn't have that much fossils in them to tell us about this. But this site in Egypt with a 500 fossil in them, now we have a lot to study.
1: Do some of them look like fish that we might see today?
2: Yes, we have in this site, we have the oldest like tuna fish, we have the oldest seahorse relative, we have the oldest jack, we have the oldest moonfish, which is still living today. So if you took a dive in the ocean like 62 million years ago in this site, you would feel like as if you are taking a dive in the modern ocean today. You wouldn't feel like as if something is different.
1: Fabulous idea. And how soon, I mean, these fossils, when do they date from? How soon after the asteroid strike are they from?
2: Say that again, sorry?
1: How soon after the asteroid strike are they from? I mean, not immediately, presumably, but what, a few million years?
2: Yeah, they are just 4 million years after the asteroid hit, which is fascinating because just 4 million years after this mass extinction that scientists say wiped out 75% of the Earth's life, you see this fish community that is vibrant, full of life, and life just continued, just bounced back. Just 4 million years after this catastrophe.
1: And just briefly, did the oceans recover more quickly than the life on land?
2: No. That's one of the big questions, though, that we didn't know how quickly life

0: on oceans responded to this extinction event, because on land we have a big idea about what this happened because we have a really good fossil record, but we lack this on marine fishes. But now we do, thanks to this new site.
1: So that's filling in some of those gaps. Sana, thank you very much indeed for telling us about all that. That was Sana Al-Sayed of Mansoura University in Egypt. She's currently at the University of Michigan. And that brings us to the end of this edition of NewsHour. From me and the rest of the team, thanks so much for listening. I'll be back at the same time tomorrow. Until then, bye-bye.
2: This is the BBC World Service inviting you to get involved.
3: Tell us what you think about the BBC World Service. 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I'm Kasa Alom, and in Over to You, I'll take your views, questions, and comments straight to the people who need to hear them.
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5: Welcome to The Inquiry on the BBC World Service. In 2001, Portugal decriminalised the possession and use of all illicit drugs.
6: So it was better to send a drug addict for treatment than to prison.
5: The benefits were felt almost instantly, and even the police welcomed the move.
7: Drug consumption facilities opened in Portugal in 2022. Since 2022, we had 400,000 consumptions that were taken out from the streets.
5: But now, 25 years on, new drugs and new demographics are putting the system under strain.
8: There was a huge increase in drug consumption in Lisbon after COVID. And also in migrants, many from countries where there is a culture of substance use.
5: This week we're asking, is Portugal's drugs policy in need of reform? I'm David Baker. Join me on The Inquiry after the news.
9: BBC News with Sue Montgomery. The leader of the Iranian-backed militant group Hezbollah says any deal between Lebanon and Israel amounts to surrender and defeat. The statement by Naim Qassem further undermines the US-brokered truce. Hezbollah says northern Israel will not be safe as long as Lebanese villages are being bombed. Karine Torbay is in Beirut.
10: On the ground, there is absolutely no difference before the announcement and after the ground announcement in the south and even in the Beqa, in the east of Lebanon. Israeli strikes started from the very early hours of the morning. There was a reminder of an evacuation order, a blanket evacuation order issued by the Israeli army to the residents of a very large area in the south of Lebanon. Hezbollah as well has announced a series of attacks against Israeli soldiers and positions in the occupied territories.
9: Health officials and witnesses in Gaza say that at least 11 Palestinians have been killed, with dozens more wounded in Israeli strikes on Thursday. Medics told the BBC that Israeli aircraft struck at least four residential buildings in Gaza City. Israel has carried out repeated airstrikes in Gaza despite last October's US-brokered ceasefire, accusing Hamas of rearming and rebuilding its forces. Rabah Labad, who lost his daughter, son-in-law and grandchildren in the attack, says the ceasefire exists in name only.
11: The war is not over. This is a mere deception. Every day there are martyrs across Gaza. It has ended only from one side.
9: Keir Starmer has accused Elon Musk of trying to whip up division in Britain following anger over the police handling of the murder of a white student by a Sikh. The British Prime Minister said the tech mogul had been interfering in UK politics. Henry Novak was handcuffed and arrested as he lay dying. Here's Damien Grammaticus.
12: Before his meeting with Henry Novak's family, Sir Keir Starmer again said their example should be followed, calling for people to react calmly to show that in Britain we are reasonable, tolerant people. He said there were serious

0: serious questions for the police, but pointedly criticised Elon Musk for again interfering in our politics, trying to whip up division. Musk has posted multiple times on his X platform, saying the teenager was treated heinously in his dying moments, claiming official policy required police to be racist against whites, and reposting a call for people to join protests.
1: A British sexual abuse charity says hundreds more women have come forward, detailing abuse they suffered at the hands of the former owner of the luxury London department store Harrods. The Survivors Trust said they have received more than 600 calls and emails related to Mohammed Al-Fayed. BBC News. Pakistan says India is weaponizing water, with two recently announced projects affecting a river that both countries share. The foreign ministry said any measures endangering Pakistan's water and food security were illegal and unacceptable. In 1960, the two neighbours signed the Indus Water Treaty, sharing the resources of rivers that flow from India to Pakistan. More than 600 children have now died from confirmed or suspected measles in Bangladesh, which is battling one of its worst outbreaks of the disease in decades. The health ministry said seven children died with measles symptoms on Tuesday alone. Asad Mashiri is in Delhi.
2: There are reports that some hospitals have been overwhelmed by cases, with no space for new patients. Desperate, some families have left their villages for city hospitals that may have more room and resources. The UN's Children's Agency has called the situation a perfect storm. Bangladesh has suffered deep political turmoil, with its authoritarian leader Sheikh Hasina ousted in 2024. Since then, UNICEF says there were delays in ordering vaccines under the interim government, an accusation former officials have denied. The agency has also said in the last 3 years, some children have missed routine jabs altogether.
1: The embassy of the Democratic Republic of Congo has outlined a voluntary repatriation program for its nationals in South Africa as attacks against foreigners continue. Congolese who want to leave are being told to take advantage of a scheme coordinated by the UN Refugee Agency. Two people have been killed by mobs demanding that migrants leave. The French-Iranian author and artist Marjan Satrapi, best known for the book and film Persepolis, has died at the age of 56. The graphic memoir tells the story of her childhood in Tehran and the restrictions imposed after the 1979 revolution. BBC News.
3: Welcome to The Inquiry from the BBC World Service. I'm David Baker. Each week, one question, four expert witnesses, and an answer.
4: O problema estende-se por toda a colina. Cá em cima, o Jardim da Cerca da Graça, reabilitado em 2015, está neste estado.
3: It's a shocking sight. Images on Portugal's evening news programme, Jornal da Noite, zoom in on blood-filled syringes discarded near a children's playground in central Lisbon. Men smoke crack in the street as shoppers squeeze past. Drug dealers openly do business in side streets, just minutes away from the city's tourist attractions. And local residents are voicing their concerns. This woman, who lives in a street favoured by dealers and users, says a friend of hers has to accompany her daughter everywhere, as it's too dangerous for children to leave the house by themselves. In 2001, Portugal decriminalised the use of all drugs in the country as an alternative to the idea of waging a war on drugs. But now, 25 years on, that decision is showing its age. So for the inquiry this week, we're asking, is Portugal's drugs policy in need of reform?
5: Part 1. Rehab rather than prison.
3: Our first witness is Joana Teixeira, Executive Board President of ICAD, Portugal's National Institute for Drug Addiction. By the late 1990s, drug use was rife in Portugal. Joana says that some drug users were even weaponizing used syringes.
6: Citizens were afraid because there was a lot of syringes and a lot of crimes, and sometimes the syringes were used to threat people in the streets.
3: The drug many of those people were using was heroin, which had been mainly introduced into the country in the 1970s by Portuguese soldiers returning from wars.

0: in the country's newly independent colonies.
1: They were returning from Angola, Mozambique, and Guinea-Bissau, and they have been exposed to various illicit substances, and they came to Portugal and bring those substances with them.
0: This was a time of rapid social change in the country. Portugal had only just come out of almost 50 years of dictatorship, and it had gone quickly from near isolation to full exposure to European drug markets with very little preparation or infrastructure to cope. By the 1990s, an estimated 100,000 people were using heroin in the country, 1% of the country's population.
1: Addiction of heroin was spread along all classes. So poor families or the most richer families also had drug addiction problems in their families.
0: That soon turned into a public health emergency. By the end of the 1990s, more than 350 people a year were dying from drug overdoses. And the country had the highest rate of HIV infection among injecting drug users in Europe, with more than 1,000 new cases a year. It was time to act.
1: We had so big health problem and social problem in our society that the government allowed this measure in a desperate solution to see if this could really help control of the situation in our country.
0: The proposal, which had virtually unanimous cross-party support, was to change the law so that drug use was treated as a health issue rather than as a matter for the courts. And in 2001, Portugal decriminalised the possession and consumption of all illicit drugs for personal use.
1: The main purpose of the law was the basic concern to give priority to treat the offenders rather than applying sanctions. So it was better to send a drug addict for treatment than to prison.
0: And that approach still guides Portugal's drugs policy today.
1: When an individual is caught with a small amount of drugs for personal use and the police do not suspect or have evidence that this person is involved in drug selling or dealing, the drugs are apprehended and the case is sent to the Drug Addiction Dissuasion Commission. The commission makes a psychological and social evaluation of the offender and will then apply the appropriate decision according to the profile of the individual. If the offender is not willing to undergo treatment, then the hearing is suspended and the offender is sent to the technical unit in order to convince him or her to accept treatment.
0: That technical unit comprises psychologists, addiction counsellors and social workers. But, Joanna says, the key difference to how other countries deal with drug users is that they're not sent to prison.
1: They are not in custody in the commission. Commission is in the community and in health system, not in justice system.
0: And that also brings a financial benefit for the state.
1: If someone goes to jail, it's more expensive than to treat the individual.
0: Almost instantly, the new policy delivered results. By 2003, just 2 years into the program, deaths by overdose and new cases of HIV among injecting drug users had both more than halved. But now, 25 years after decriminalization was introduced, new drugs and new demographics are starting to challenge the way the policy works. Time for our second expert witness.
2: Part two, the arrival of crack cocaine.
3: All the programs and the services established in the late 90s, in the beginning of this millennium, were addressing the big and most problematic use that was heroin.
0: Our second witness is Luis Mendao, Director General of Grupo de Ativistas e Tratamentos, or GAT, a non-governmental body that works with drug users, focusing on health and harm reduction. He was also closely involved in the discussions in the 1990s that led to Portugal's decriminalisation policy. GAT is based in the capital, Lisbon, in the district of Muraria, the very area of the city we heard about in the news reports at the beginning of the programme. He says that while heroin use has declined, the country has seen a rise in the use of crack or crack cocaine, a smokable,

0: highly addictive form of cocaine that produces an intense but short-lived high.
1: Currently, we have an epidemic among the poor of crack and of other stimulants. And we don't have as good medical interventions or even harm reduction tools for these new substances.
0: One of the impacts of crack has been a sharp increase in demand for GATS services. And that has been compounded by the arrival of a large number of migrants into Lisbon.
1: One of our main goals was to bring people to health care, to harm reduction, and stop injecting and smoking in the streets. And I think that until COVID epidemic, we were very successful. But there was a huge increase in drug consumption in Lisbon after COVID that was concentrated more in people that did relapse in drug use and also in migrants. And many, many of them are also from countries where there is a tradition, a culture of substance use. And when they go out in the streets, lose their jobs, are in very precarious situations, the consumption tends to increase.
0: One of the services GATT offered until recently were two consumption rooms, one for injecting users and the other for people who smoke drugs, where users could take drugs in a safe environment and have access to information and support. But 2 years ago, the organization had to shut the smoking room down due to overdemand.
1: The problem is that our facilities are very, very small. 90% of the people consumption in the streets are smoking with pipes, crack, and other drugs. And we don't have physical capacity to attend the smokers in the consumption room. There were moments when we had 200 people on the streets waiting in line to enter for smoking. And this is creating no safety for anyone.
0: And he'd like to see more consumption rooms like GATS opened around the city. But funding is hard to come by. Portugal's economic crisis and subsequent austerity measures in the early 2010s led to budget cuts for drug services. And current issues like the rising cost of living have contributed to a shift in people's focus.
1: The investment is too small. Currently, drug use is very low in the priorities for the Portuguese population. So politicians tend to not invest in something that is not in the center of the media debate.
0: And not everyone, of course, would welcome the idea of a drugs consumption room near where they live. But Luis says, after some initial resistance, GATS relations with its neighbours are now good.
1: It's old people mainly that live there because the houses became too expensive. So they were very suspicious. They said, we don't want a service next door. But also the people using drugs that were hired and work in Moraria were very gentle to these old people. And they help them with the shops, things that they buy. And after probably 6 months, this old lady as the head of the group saying that we approve your presence here and that you are contributing to our safety for the well-being of these poor people that are using drugs, etc. So this is something that we are very proud.
0: Luis is convinced of the value of consumption rooms like GATS, not only to get drug users off the streets, but to help them rebuild their lives. And he's open about his desire to see drugs not just decriminalized, but available in a way that undermines the dealers.
1: In Portugal, we need to go further on providing more places, one-stop shop with the different services, including consumption. We need to offer also services to drug checking because we have huge problems with the quality of the street drugs. And we need to increase the legal possibility of sale places for cannabis Cool.

0: medical prescription or other ways of access to medical products, so in order to take out the power of the narco crime that is invading our societies.
1: How optimistic are you that we will see that future in Portugal?
0: I am skeptical, but I believe that we are right and that

0: and she'll now face the winner of Diana Schneider, who is the 25th seed, or a Polish qualifier, Maja Kwilinska. They're currently on court now and fighting to win this first set, currently 6-6 in a tiebreak. So interesting to see who's going to get through to this one. And yeah, it's a very open tournament because you've seen so many of the top seeds go out. Arina Sabalenka went out, Coco Gauff, Naomi Osaka, all the, you know, the Grand Slam winners of the past. And the men's draw also quite open as well, after you had the big names, Jannik Sinner, Novak Djokovic going out. And yeah, for the first time in the Open era, we're in the final stages with no former Grand Slam champions remaining in the singles draws.
1: Wow, titles up for grabs. And briefly, on that first women's semi-final, the two players were from Ukraine and Russia. Did politics enter the court?
0: Yeah, that there was some underlying tensions, of course. Mira Andreeva hadn't really said anything about any of the conflict. And Marta Kostyuk, who's from Ukraine, she's been dedicating all her victories to her country. And she did speak up a couple of occasions. I think she wanted to hear some condemnation, just something. Arina Sabalenka, who's Belarusian, has said in the past that, you know, she sort of separates herself from the conflict and doesn't, you know, she condemns it. But some of the other players, the Russian players, haven't, and Andreeva's one of them, haven't said anything. So I think Marta Kostyuk wasn't happy about that. But here we go. She's out of the tournament now. We've got Mira Andreeva, who's going to face another Russian player if she goes through in Schneider. But yeah, we can't say that it's not been there. It's been there, underlying, lingering in the background.
1: Shabnam Yunus-Jewell from BBC Sport. Thank you so much. You're listening to Outside Source on the BBC. To Jerusalem now. Thousands of people have been marching in the city's annual Pride March, which is usually held under tight security after violence at the event in previous years. Sounds there of this year's parade. Let's bring in our Middle East analyst, Sebastian Usher, who is currently in Jerusalem and at the march. Tell us what you see around you.
2: Yes, just made it to the hill just above the Knesset, the Israeli parliament. So a big party is underway here. There's a, you know, very loud music, sort of techno music. There's probably about 3,000, 4,000, maybe 5,000 people who've come on this route. As you were saying there, security is very, very tight. There have been anti-Pride protests in the past. Jerusalem, conservative city, a religious city, obviously the old city contained incredibly important religious sites for Muslims, for Christians, and for Jews. So it's always more controversial here than it is in Tel Aviv, which has, you know, a very famous Pride March next week. So this is generally a slightly more subdued fair, but I mean, people are out and they're celebrating. The security, I say, has been extremely tight all along this route, which is not about just heading from the main park, the Saka Park, up to the hill, as I say, above the Knesset. I mean, a very good atmosphere. In the past, I mean, years ago, about 10 years ago, there was one fatality. An ultra-Orthodox man killed a teenager and injured several others. And he had actually been involved in an incident years earlier at the same march where he'd wounded other people. He'd been sentenced to prison. And then when he came out just months afterwards, he came back to the march and he carried out that attack. You have the head of the national security, the police, Itamar Ben-Gavir, who is, you know, a very, very strong voice against Pride. But he, last year, got a hair on the head of anyone here should be touched. And I think the ways have been managing this, that's very much what they're trying to do.
1: Seb, I appreciate the heroics of you and your team to get the line up from a march. We are cutting out with you every few seconds, but I will endeavour another question. I wonder if you've been able to speak to the marchers to ask what they actually want to see happen.
2: Yes, I mean, the gay community here is a very vast community, the LGBT.

0: community. It's very visible.
1: I'm so sorry.
0: But they still lack.
1: I'm so sorry, Seb. We've just lost the line. It's just not quite good enough to get more than one word in two. So, Seb, thank you so much. And we will return now to our coverage of the World Cup. Will Grant was describing some of the issues that one of the co-hosts, Mexico, is facing. We've wanted to hear from people in Mexico, their thoughts in the run-up to the World Cup in their country.
2: Hi, my name is Eva Maria, and I'm from Mexico City. About security, do I think international tourists will face major cartel violence? Honestly, no. Organized crime here is highly strategic. They are not going to make the stupid mistake of attracting global retaliation when the eyes of the entire world are on us. But we are already seeing massive clashes in the streets right now. All kinds of resisting groups, even the mothers of the disappeared, are planning huge protests for the tournament. But here's the thing, if there are any fights, it's strictly between us and the state. Tourists won't be targeted at all. To be honest, Mexicans are incredibly warm and welcoming to visitors. The worst that could happen to any tourist is getting pickpocketed. But what happens in any huge country, right? What the government is actually doing is setting up these massive security perimeters, kilometers wide, around the stadiums and the tourist zones. They're basically building a shield so you guys don't see us complaining. They want tourists to live in this perfect artificial bubble. But when the World Cup is over and the cameras leave, we're going to be here dealing with the exact same raw reality every single day.
3: My name is Maria Antonieta. I am a feminist activist and artist in a city called Cuernavaca, Morelos, just an hour from Mexico City. I have nothing against soccer, but in our country, more important things need to be addressed. The disappearance of people is an alarming issue. It seems dystopian to me to have, for the first time, a female president in a country of mass graves, presenting a World Cup to look good in front of the rest of the world, while the mothers searching for their missing loved ones continue digging in the dirt to find bones. It doesn't make sense to me. Femicides are also a problem. I am a student at the Autonomous University of the State of Morelos, and we held a student strike for 3 months after the femicide of our classmate Kimberly Ramos, who disappeared inside the university. Today, we are holding a wake for the recently found remains of 15-year-old Michelle Itzayana Fuentes, a student at the same institution. We don't have head or heart to celebrate soccer. We just want to stop femicide and to find our loved ones.
1: Sobering thoughts there from Mexico as the country prepares to host the opening match of the World Cup between Mexico and South Africa in a week's time. This is Outside Source. I'm James Reynolds. Please do stay with us.
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5: As a boy in ice hockey mad Minnesota, Jesse Quartum adored the sport, but knew from the locker room chat it would be wise to hide his sexuality. Years later, the hit TV series Heated Rivalry depicted gay athletes in love, and Jesse made a big decision.
4: Then Witness History looks back at the lead up to the Tiananmen Square massacre.
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1: Hello, this is Outside Source from the BBC World Service, live from our newsroom in central London. In a few minutes' time, we'll bring you the story of the Nepalese climber and guide, Dawa Sherpa, who came back from the dead on Mount Everest. Dawa Sherpa, who's also known as Hillary, was found crawling down to base camp 6 days after he was last seen alive on the mountain. Surely one of the most astonishing tales of survival on Everest. We'll hear more from climbers about extreme survival.
8: BBC News with Sue Montgomery. The future of Lebanon's peace process hangs in the balance after the leader of the Iranian-backed militant group Hezbollah rejected the terms of a proposed ceasefire agreement. His leader said there could be no

0: for peace while Lebanese villages were being attacked by Israel. The group was excluded from negotiations on the agreement under which it is required to leave southern Lebanon. President Trump has hit out at Congress for passing a resolution to force an end to the Iran war, which was being watched for signs of Republican dissent. He called the measure meaningless. The Russian foreign minister has criticized his US counterpart for saying that neither side in the Ukraine war is willing to make concessions. Sergei Lavrov said President Putin had accepted US proposals on ending hostilities, although analysts say his demands remain maximalist. Dutch police have arrested four men as part of an investigation into a ring that drugged and raped women while filming the act. Police say multiple women may have been drugged by someone in their immediate circle. The Democratic Republic of Congo is the latest African country to outline a repatriation program for its citizens from South Africa, where anti-migrant protests have turned deadly. The brother of Spain's prime minister has been giving evidence in his corruption trial. David Sanchez denied influence peddling and misuse of public office. More children have succumbed to measles in Bangladesh, where more than 600 have died in the current outbreak. Over 100 personal items that used to belong to Marilyn Monroe are being auctioned to mark the Hollywood legend's centenary. Among the lots are handwritten letters and personal clothing. BBC News.
1: You're listening to Outside Source on the BBC World Service. We want to take you to Mount Everest and to Base Camp and to a story of resilience which has been described as one of the most astonishing ever told on that mountain. A Nepali climber who also acted as a guide got separated from his group and went missing 6 days ago. Conditions are treacherous, and there are very few accounts of anyone surviving that long. He was last seen climbing above Camp 3 at around 7,500 metres whilst coming down the mountain after reaching the summit. Hilary Dawa Sherpa had been helping climbers return to base camp after they'd failed to reach the summit when he became separated from the group. The conditions were harsh. At close to the death zone, altitude is thin. Running low on oxygen as the days passed, he was presumed to be dead. Then early on Thursday morning, he was seen alive, crawling back towards base camp on the world's highest peak. He's now recovering from his ordeal in hospital in Kathmandu. We're going to hear from some climbers who know the mountain well. Mustafa Salameh spoke to us just a few weeks ago and has just returned from a two-month expedition at Everest. Pat Falvey has climbed Everest from both the north and the south side. And David Hamilton has climbed the mountain 10 times. Mustafa, firstly, nice to speak to you again. When you see this story of survival of Hilary Dawa Sherpa, take us through your reaction, please. I'm afraid the line to Mustafa hasn't quite worked. So, Pat, I don't know if you heard that question. Your response to hearing that Hilary Dawa Sherpa had been found alive.
2: Well, I think it's an amazing feat, like if they're 6 days up there. Now, what has happened there, we just don't know. And until the full reports come out, it's just going to be speculation. But the last that was heard from him, from Chris Tyrrell, was the fact that he was sitting on his rucksack on the way down. Now, I presume because of what happened there, he was 18 hours actually between the summit. They were summiting very late, and usually we'd have turning point. So they probably were all very exhausted. But I suppose what was the concerning factor is that when Chris had left them, he was coming into camp too, and like when he was looking back up, he was still just sitting there. So it's hard to know what happened, but basically pulmonary edema, cerebral edema, hypothermia could have set in. And it could be like that he just actually survived by protecting his organs and sat there for a while, and when he reheated, he was like Lazarus, just got up and walked down. Now, nobody knows at this stage whether he actually found a tent or not, but it really is spectacular, the resilience that Sherpa had to survive up there on his own. They were the last off the mountain, the ice fall was stripped, and how he got back, like, God only knows. But, yeah, it's an amazing feat.

0: for him to have got down. And everybody was gone. It was just the people cleaning up the base camp, from what I can gather, spotted him in the ice fall, which is like a popcorn. You threw the popcorn down with some of the seracs and the crevasses, like massive in height, made his way down. So, yeah, it was, it's an interesting one, and it'll be definitely interesting when he tells his own story.
1: And Mustafa, we are able to join you now. And given you were on the mountain a few weeks ago, you may even have run into Hilary Dawit Sherpa or been at the same camp at the same time. Your response to his story of survival?
2: I mean, it's incredible that he survived. Actually, I was speaking to one of the Sherpa in the same village where he lived, Nima, just before I come, in Nepal. And he said that he spoke to him, and he said that he fell in a crevasse just above the ice fall between Camp 1 and 2, and that he was there for 24 hours, and then he made him, miraculously came out because the crevasse wasn't very deep, so he came out and he made it to the ice fall. And I was told that one of the ice fall doctors, who was just the last one there, bringing up some ropes, that saw him and brought him to the crampon point. But I mean, you know, I mean, it's incredible that he survived all the way from, I mean, you know, even in Camp 3, it's about 7,200 meters, and the environment, a human body is not designed to survive there for long. But I guess the air contained roughly half of the oxygen available to sea level. So you are exposed to freezing temperature, powerful wind, dehydration, exhaustion. So to survive like this in his own, and there is nobody wearing Camp 3 or Camp 2. So it's a miracle.
1: And David, you've been up and down the mountain so many times. Your thoughts on this story?
3: Well, I can only echo what Pat and Mustafa have said. It's obviously a fantastic good news story for this poor individual. And, you know, once he's able to make a full recovery and get medical treatment, he will be able to explain what happened. It's difficult for us to speculate without hearing his account. But certainly what it brings home to me is the need for better regulation of the Everest climbing industry and better safety standards for the people working on the mountain, who are predominantly Nepalis. If something like this had happened 20 or 30 years ago, it would be understandable because not so much was known about the mountain, the technology was poor. But we're now into a situation that it's no longer a small amateur operation. We'd over 1,000 people climb the mountain this year. There's excellent weather forecasts, excellent clothing and equipment, very good oxygen equipment, radio equipment, satellite telephones are all used by the good teams to ensure that not only the climbing customers, but all the Nepali staff operate as safely as possible. And it seems in this case that many of these lessons, which have been learnt by virtually all the major operators on the mountain, are being ignored by the smaller ones. And I have seen comments today from some of the leading Nepali outfit, the owners of the leading Nepali mountaineering outfitters, saying that this type of bad practice is no longer acceptable. That allowing such a small party to be alone in the mountain when everyone else was left was not a responsible thing to do. And every member of a team should be equipped with a radio or a satellite telephone in order to call for help when things go wrong. So clearly, when we hear Dawa's account of what happened, I do think the people calling most strongly for better regulation on the mountain will be the Nepali mountaineers themselves.
1: And our correspondent Naveen Singh Hadka has been attempting to reach the company for which Dawit Sherpa worked to put some points to them and to hear their account. And Mustafa Salameh, when teams are up so high in the death zone, what is the protocol for making sure that no one gets lost, that no one gets left behind?
2: I mean,

0: You know, we were up just 10 days ago, and you know, we have the radios. We were a team of five people with two clients and three Sherpas, and there is one Sherpa was in camp four and one in camp two. We were in communication all the time, so. I mean, it depends, you know, how many, you know, the team, the size of the team. And like David said, there were 1,270 people in the mountain. The day we climbed, there were about 450 people. There was so much traffic. But there is no excuse at all for leaving somebody behind. And the reality is that above 7,000 or 8,000 meter condition can change very, very quickly. Visibility can, people move in a different speed. Oxygen system can fail. And, you know, what I've been told that he was with a climber that they left and left him in camp three. So you never know what's exactly the story was, but I think, you know, for me and for my team, that we have the protocol where communication is the most important, and everyone have a radio, so we know where everyone is, and we all come back in camp four. We either sleep or we can keep coming down to camp two. So in our case, we stayed in camp four and we stayed the night because we were in the summit about 11 o'clock in the morning, so it was a bit late coming down. So everyone was exhausted, but we made the decision to stay in camp four and then come back the next day so everyone can be rested.
1: And Pat, further, you heard Mustafa describing the protocols he used to make sure nobody got separated or left behind. How quickly, when you're climbing, might you realise one of the team members we haven't seen for a while?
2: Well, I think that's usually like what we do is we climb as a team and we descend as a team. And but I'd have to come back to David's point there about the safety and the protocols. I think it should be tightened up, and I agree with both that, in other words, he was the last person off the mountain and it just happened that he probably was weak. And the people that went down, like, didn't actually know what was happening, so whatever happened up there, which we will find out at a later stage, I think there's lessons to be learned from it. There's protocols that should be set up. In other words, he shouldn't have been just the last person on the mountain himself. He was lucky he got down, like the incident in the crevasse there. Like, the Sherpa himself had huge resilience, but he also had the will to live. Most people, when they get caught in a situation like that, like, it's like being a drunken person up there. They just stop and then they die. This didn't happen in this case, but definitely lessons to be learned, protocols to be put in place. And the most important, like, even when we take it this year, of all the people that died on there, there was three Sherpas, it could have been four. So the Sherpa pays a huge cost for probably the neglect of protocols and stuff being put in place that will protect them. I hope this doesn't happen again. But yeah, it's like it was a superhuman attempt. Like, when you take it, temperatures, when you take it, if it's a case he hadn't shelter, that he did get down, and only for the grace of God, like, someone spotted him. Because if he was left there for another while and they didn't spot him, Dawa wouldn't have got back. So yeah, I'd agree with everyone here. Like, that is the protocol, it's the way that you do it. And if that happened a week earlier, this wouldn't have happened. There was lots of people on the mountain. There was over 1,000 people on the mountain.
1: So this was really happening because there were so few people up there. And David, in your earlier answer, you too had raised questions, strong questions, about what protocols were followed. And I'm sure everyone will wait for formal testimony, essentially, from Hilary Dawa Sherpa about how he survived. But in terms of the endurance of the human body, David, if you were up there in Mount Everest and for some extraordinary reason got separated from the rest of your team, can you talk us through what steps you would take with your experience to try to survive?
3: Well, it's hard to know exactly what things were like over the last week. I think there were a few things in...

0: in this man's favour, in that the temperatures on the mountain do get a lot warmer later in the season. The fact that this happened right at the end of the season means that the temperatures should have been higher than they would have been a couple of weeks before. Although all the teams had left the mountain, it is likely that there were abandoned tents, possibly with food in them, still at certainly Camp 2, possibly Camp 1. And with the slightly warmer temperatures, there, I imagine there would have been running water at Camp 2. So although we will need to hear Dawa's testimony, I would be surprised if he had not been able to find some food and water during the descent. But as Pat said, you know, this does come down to spirit and determination. And this man had a very long history of climbing mountains in Nepal. So in a sense, he was in a familiar environment. And therefore able to work with it, which would have made it quite a bit easier than if it had been a less experienced climber. The fact that he was wearing his Summit Down suit, which is essentially like a high-quality sleeping bag with arms and legs, means that once he was able to get down to the bottom of the Lhotse face, you know, below 7,000 metres, the nights should perhaps not have been too cold while sleeping. The pictures I showed that he had some frostbite to one finger on each hand, but certainly not nearly as bad frostbite as some people who've only been caught out for a relatively short amount of time. So I think what saved him was partly the determination, which Pat has just alluded to, and also the fact that he has been a very experienced man on these 8,000 metre peaks in Nepal.
1: You've all stressed just the role that Nepalese Sherpa climbers play in your lives and in the lives of helping others on the mountain. Of course, we've been able to reach out to the three of you because as international climbers, it's been a bit easier to get you at short notice. But Mustafa, do tell us about what the Nepalese Sherpas you know today will be feeling about the survival of their colleague.
2: I mean, you know, as I said recently, just like an hour ago, I was speaking to Nima and everyone was, you know, very, very happy about the news and everyone called it a miracle. But, you know, and I think like what David said, I mean, this Sherpa is very experienced and he's been to lots of many time on Everest. So I think the decision that he made was the best decision, is to keep moving downwards. And I think this is what, you know, this is what saved his life. But, you know, for Sherpa, you know, it's different than us. Everest is not just a mountain for them. It's part of their home, their culture, their livelihood. So, you know, I worked with Sherpa. We had the Sherpa with us this year. They are absolutely incredible. I mean, they go up the mountain, up and down, about 10 times to bring stuff up. And you know, maybe we crossed the ice fall twice this year to go up to the summit the second time. So, you know, if Everest has hero, many of them wear the name Sherpa.
1: Mustafa Salameh, Pat Falvey and David Hamilton, to all three of you, many thanks. This is Outside Source on the BBC World Service. An auction house in Los Angeles is selling more than 100 personal items which once belonged to Marilyn Monroe to mark the centenary of the late actress's birth this week. Fans are able to bid for handwritten letters, photographs, bathroom tiles and other memorabilia from her life and career. Marilyn Monroe died in 1962. An earlier auction on Monday, June the 1st, Marilyn Monroe's actual birthday made more than $2.5 million. How then do these auctions work? Where does all of the memorabilia come from? To find out, I'm joined by Charlie Thomas, the UK Director for Iconic Collections at Bonhams Auction House, and by Kerry Taylor, a vintage fashion auctioneer and founder of Kerry Taylor Auctions. Hello to you both. Charlie, I mean, Director for Iconic Collections, tell us what you've been able to collect and sell.
3: Hi, James. Well, it's a fascinating role being in Icona Collections. It's, evolved from private collection to house sales when in, I suppose, gosh, the first Iconic Collection that I sold was Richard Attenborough, his estate. And then that led on to Jackie Collins, and then we sold Sir Michael Caine's personal collection in 2022 when he was downsizing, and then let's move on to Sir Roger Moore. And it's all about telling the story. So it's a huge privilege to be entrusted with these amazing collections where the objects themselves are, they, you know, they go far beyond what they are as sort of inanimate objects. You know, they all tell an incredible story of the life of the person that used to own.
1: And Kerry Taylor, what do you enjoy selling?
4: I enjoy fashion, and obviously fashion, when it's worn by someone rather special, makes it even better. I've been an auctioneer for, I think it's 46 years this year. I joined Sotheby's when I was 19 and was an auctioneer when I was 20, and over the years I've sold amazing wardrobes. I sold the wardrobe of Audrey Hepburn, for example, which is was extraordinary. I sold some fabulous Princess Diana dresses, including the blue velvet dress that she danced with John Travolta in the White House. I've sold the dress that Kate Middleton wore at a student fashion show in Edinburgh, which apparently helped her ensnare the then Prince William.
1: That's a very famous dress.
4: Yeah, and that's just to name but a few. Yeah. So, it's lovely when you find these things. I sold the Duke and Duchess of Windsor's wardrobes. I've sold the wedding suit of King James II of England of 1673. So, all, you know, with me, I suppose I'm selling things that, can range from the 17th century onwards, right up to now.
1: And Charlie, as you're dealing with celebrities, and are there anything that is off limits when you say, "Oh, I wonder if you'd like to sell that," and they say, no, that's going in the bin or that's going in the furnace?
3: No, going back to the Michael Caine sale that we saw when he was downsizing, I said to him, I said, "What about your glasses?"
1: The most famous part of Michael Caine's image.
3: And he said, "What on earth would anyone want my glasses for?" And I said, just, I really think they would be incredibly popular. Anyway, so he did allow me to sell a few pairs of glasses he no longer wore. He actually had quite a few. They sold for thousands. I mean, they became the iconic image for the sale. And actually the logo that we created. I'm sure enough they sold for fortune. I mean, I think, things that people, with Roger Moore, it was his ski suit that did unbelievable well. With Michael Caine, it was his glasses. We also sold his Rolex, his gold Rolex. And the estimate was £8,000 to £12,000. It was a gold day-date Rolex, which is, that is the correct estimate if you're selling a gold day-date Rolex in an anonymous auction. But it went on sale for £125,000, and that just shows the power of provenance and the uplift that these sales can get on the basis of who has owned these objects.
1: Kerry, who buys the fashion that you sell?
4: Well, I mean, it's obviously it's fans, but with my buyers, we don't just get celebrity hunters, if you like. We do get quite important museums and fashion collectors, because if you combine, for example, I had Elizabeth Taylor's dress that she collected her Oscar in 1961. That's a beautiful haute couture dress. At auction, it would probably be £10,000 to £15,000, say. But because it was Elizabeth Taylor's, and because she was photographed wearing, collecting her Oscar, that made £220,000. And again, the same with Audrey Hepburn. When I sold the dress she wore to collect her Oscar in, that was a very long time ago. And that was not by anyone in particular, in fact. It was a dress that had been designed by Edith Head, a white lace dress, which

0: She then had cut up and altered to make it look like a Givenchy dress. And I think, again, that at the time made £70,000, but that was over 20 years ago. And the market just keeps increasing and increasing as people who are interested in fashion and people who love celebrity vie. I mean, I have a sale next in the next week or so where we have Francesco... Scognamiglio pieces worn by Emma Watson, Lady Gaga, Bjork, all kinds of, you know, Madonna. And you know, these are beautiful haute couture pieces, but the fact that they've got this sprinkling of stardust obviously raises the interest and raises the value.
1: And Charlie Thomas, are there any items you have in your head as you go to sleep, you think, I must obtain these, I must feature and I must sell these?
2: I mean, there's loads of iconic collectors out there that we'd love to sell the collections for. We've got Diane Keaton's collection being sold in both New York and Los Angeles next week. And yeah, that's been an incredible collection for us to work for. And it's also an amazing when we're entrusted with these extraordinary collections, you know, to be able to tell the stories of these amazing owners that have owned them. And but yeah, no, there's a few out there that I would love to sell.
1: And you described Michael Caine's glasses, which are of course integral to his image and still are. What is the smallest thing that you can sell from a celebrity's estate which someone will pay for above perhaps the size of a paperclip?
2: Oh my God. Okay, well, it's not from an estate, but along with these iconic collectors, these celebrities, we also do film and television series productions. So we've got Outlander coming up in August, and we sold Downton Abbey's props and costumes last year. But in 2024, we sold the props and costumes from The Crown. And the smallest lot was a silver champagne twizzle stick, tiny, like sort of, you know, it looked like a sort of a half a size of a pencil, one of those sort of pencils you get in a bookies, which I'm sure you don't know about, but that sort of size. And, you know, I mean, we estimated it. It's very difficult to estimate provenance. You can't value the uplift that people are going to prepare to pay. So you always estimate things, you know, what you know, with comparable items. So I think this is worth about 40 to 60 quid. I think we put £80 to £120 on it, and it sold for £3,500.
1: Goodness me.
2: And it was the
1: I hope someone's using that wisely at the moment.
2: So.
1: Charlie Thomas, the UK Director for Iconic Collections at Bonham's Auction House, and Kerry Taylor, vintage fashion auctioneer and founder of Kerry Taylor Auctions. Thank you to you both so much. That's just about it from this edition of Outside Source, right from the heart of the BBC's newsroom in central London. I'm James Reynolds. Thank you for your company.
3: 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And for World Book Club, Josie Long speaks to the author, Karen Slaughter.
4: 28 years after the murder of their mother, a chilling new crime forces two sisters to revisit the night that tore their family apart. From violence to sisterhood. Karen Slaughter talks about her best-selling novel, The Good Daughter.
3: World Book Club, Sunday at 2 GMT. In 50 minutes, witness history.
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6: Next on the BBC World Service, it's Outlook with me, Jo Fidgen. Growing up in ice hockey mad Minnesota, Jesse Corton was a talented player. But in the locker room, there were a lot of anti-gay comments, and Jesse hid his sexuality.
7: When you hear constantly derogatory slurs to who you are as the core of your person, and you hear that every day on and off the ice, it starts to take a true mental toll on yourself.
6: He struggled for years, but then came along Heated Rivalry, a surprise TV hit about gay hockey players falling in love.
7: You have straight hockey podcasters that are watching the show and cheering on the characters to make sure that

0: they find love or they get this happy story and the Cinderella story ending.
1: Jesse decided it was safe to come out. He'll tell us what happened after the latest international news.
2: BBC News with Sue Montgomery. The future of Lebanon's peace process hangs in the balance after the leader of the Iranian-backed militant group Hezbollah, Naim Qassem, rejected the terms of a proposed ceasefire agreement. Lina Sinjab is in Beirut.
3: Naim Qassem's words undermine efforts to find a lasting solution for the war in Lebanon. Speaking after Hezbollah claimed to have targeted Israeli forces in the south, he rejected not just the deal, but the negotiations. As did, he insisted, broad segments of the Lebanese people. For many, the announcement of a ceasefire was a mixed blessing. Relief at an end to the war, if it happens, but one that can be seen as a defeat. Hezbollah don't want that humiliation. They want a comprehensive ceasefire that provides for the withdrawal of Israeli troops and the return of residents of southern Lebanon to their homes.
2: President Trump has lashed out at the House of Representatives for passing a largely symbolic resolution against the war in Iran. The measure directs him to withdraw U.S. forces or win approval from Congress to continue the conflict. From Washington, Gary O'Donoghue.
4: Donald Trump described the four Republicans who supported the vote as grandstanders and said they should be ashamed of themselves. Last month, he was equally angered by a group of Republicans who backed a similar vote in the Senate. Neither motion is likely to go anywhere, as the president can veto it, even if both chambers agree on the same resolution. But it is another important sign that, increasingly, as the president moves towards the second half of his final term in office, some are starting to feel emboldened to risk his wrath.
2: The Trump administration insists an existing act limiting his war powers is unconstitutional. The Russian foreign minister has criticized his US counterpart for saying that neither side in the Ukraine war is willing to make concessions. Sergei Lavrov said Marco Rubio's remarks on Wednesday were very strange, insisting that during talks last August in Alaska, President Putin had accepted American proposals. Dutch police have arrested four men as part of an investigation into a ring that drugged and raped women while filming the act. Police say multiple women may have been drugged by someone in their immediate circle. Here's Joanna Keane.
5: Police have described this as a case with an enormous impact. They've seized computers and phones and are trawling through the evidence to work out how many victims there are. The women were drugged and sexual acts were performed on them while they were being filmed. The suspects belonged to private social media groups where tips were shared on the best way to drug potential victims. Dutch media have likened the case to that of Gisèle Pelletot in France, whose husband recruited strangers to rape her in their home while she was unconscious.
2: BBC News. There's been uproar in France after it emerged the main suspect in the case of a missing 11-year-old girl had previously been accused of sexually abusing children with no action taken. The girl, named as Liana, went missing last Friday near the southwest village of Florence and was last seen getting into a man's car. A 41-year-old has been detained as the key suspect. He's admitted giving Liana a lift. The embassy of the Democratic Republic of Congo has outlined a voluntary repatriation program for its nationals in South Africa as attacks against foreigners continue. Congolese nationals who want to leave are being told to take advantage of a scheme coordinated by the UN Refugee Agency. More than 600 children have now died from confirmed or suspected measles in Bangladesh, which is battling one of its worst outbreaks of the disease in decades. The disease is particularly dangerous for unvaccinated children under five. Online bidding is about to start for more than 100 personal items that used to belong to the 1950s film star Marilyn Monroe. The Beverly Hills auction is to mark the Hollywood legend's centenary. Gabrielle Singaliti reports.
6: Marilyn Monroe's personal belongings have long captivated collectors and fans around the globe. Her most famous item, the sparkling gown she wore while singing Happy Birthday, Mr. President to John F. Kennedy in 1962, sold for more than £3.5 million and still holds the record as the most expensive dress ever sold at auction. Today's sale by Julian's Auctions offers a behind-the-scenes view of the young woman born as Norma Jean.

0: Baker before she adopted her stage name. Fans are able to bid for her makeup, personal letters, fan mail, and even her workout weights and a handwritten recipe for stuffing.
1: BBC News.
2: Welcome to Outlook. Hello, I'm Jo Fidgen. Pucker up. We're talking romance and ice hockey today with Jesse Courtham. He became hooked on a Canadian television drama that was one of the most talked about shows of last year, Heated Rivalry.
3: Canada-Russia final showcasing the two most talked about prospects in the world. Canada's Shane Hollander.
4: Shane Hollander, I wanted to introduce myself.
5: Okay.
3: And Russia's Ilya Rozanov.
2: It told the story of gay ice hockey players finding love and acceptance, something Jesse could only dream of. In the neighbourhood where he grew up, in the suburbs of Minneapolis, in the US state of Minnesota, it was pretty much expected that you would play the sport. It was the centre of people's social lives. It was normal for people to convert their backyards into rinks in winter. Thousands of people would turn out for just a high school game. And if you were talented, you were a big deal. Jesse had three older brothers, all of whom were ice hockey players, and so it was natural that he would pick up his first stick before he even started school. He was good. Maybe not good enough, he thinks, to have made it to the National Hockey League. But the reason he quit was not because he wasn't going anywhere. It was because he didn't fit into the very straight culture of the locker room.
6: The hockey culture truly is kind of a monoculture, or what I call a culture of conformity. It's a very muted experience in terms of being the star on the team or drawing attention to the team. So if you watch an interview with a superstar NHL player and the reporter asks them, "You scored 5 goals tonight, you had the best game of your career," that player will never acknowledge that statement. They will just say, "The guy showed up. Our goalie played well in net. I'm so happy to get the win for the team." It's truly that what's best for the team mentality first.
2: That's so interesting. So the link between team mentality and conformity is that you can't draw attention to yourself for being different in any way.
6: That's correct. Yes.
2: So how big a component of that is the straightness, the heteronormativity?
6: Especially, I'll be honest, in my year when I grew up, for young men in a state like Minnesota, it is known, especially in the U.S., as the state of hockey. It was that alpha male environment, and we would do this, I wouldn't call it thing, but aggression, I guess, called locker boxing, where you're literally putting on your helmet and your hockey gloves. And if someone challenges you to locker box, you never back down, and you're trying to beat this person or box them into submission, and you never wanted to back down and you never wanted to lose as well. And you're 15, 16 years old trying to prove that you're the most alpha male doing teenage male things to prove that you're tough. And so you are never backing down from a fight or a tiff in the locker room. It's a very kind of a bro culture, if that makes sense to some of your listeners, and that included language as well. So trying to put down others that didn't belong in the sport through homophobic language to prove that, hey, the only people that belong in the sport are tough, straight, alpha men.
2: Right. So the slurs were mostly homophobic, were they?
6: Mostly, yes. Pretty much every day that I would go to practice, you would hear a derogatory slur just casually dropped to make fun of somebody.
2: Obviously, there's no reason why a gay man can't be an alpha male, but that was what you were saying, was that was the kind of sense in the locker room, was that those two things did not go together.
6: Yeah, so to be alpha male in the hockey world was to be straight, and being gay in that world could not exist.
2: Right. So when you heard these homophobic slurs, how would they make you feel?
6: I would just hide and shut down, pretend that you didn't hear it, and make sure that you just don't react. You don't want anyone looking at you that would even

0: question or think that, hey, he's a little embarrassed or his skin got flush when you said that word.
1: What do you think would have happened if they had realized?
0: Honestly, bullying, probably nonstop bullying. My life probably would have been made complete hell, to be honest. And at that point, I just, especially in the 2000s, being gay was bad. There was no positive representation. So if I would have been found out, I probably would have been pretty isolated and just not accepted it within my own world.
1: Did you internalize that prejudice?
0: Absolutely. You just think there's nothing positive about being gay. It's only negative. And in fact, growing up where I did, and especially in the neighborhood where I grew up, just north of Minneapolis, about 20 minutes, and having older brothers that, you know, would even make fun of me potentially for being gay, but I didn't even know what being gay was, or their friends calling me a fairy. I didn't understand what those terms were. It just meant I was other, and other equaled bad.
1: So your brothers picked on you and their friends picked on you.
0: They did. I remember even in sixth grade, this girl had asked me out and was chatting with her on the phone. And this is one thing I'll never forget. It was the old school party line where anybody could pick up the phone to hear the conversation. So I'm talking to her and my oldest brother came on and just said, if you don't go out with her, I will call you gay for the rest of your life. And that wasn't an option at that age to reveal such a thing about yourself, especially in this heteronormative community where I grew up, playing sports, being such a part of a large school district, and sports being at the center of this, there was no way.
1: So what did you do?
0: I just closeted myself.
1: And went out with a girl? And
0: yes. Yeah. Oh. Dated women. I think it was mostly for me. I knew who I was, but possibly I wasn't gay. And it was, hey, maybe I do need to date women. Maybe this is a phase. Maybe it's not forever. Maybe this is just, you know, a temporary moment in time where I'm attracted to men. But if I date enough women, maybe I'm actually straight. So date women.
1: You describe it as hiding yourself, you know, in the sport, and it sounds like at home as well. I can see you're nodding. You look a bit, maybe a bit emotional. Is it hard to talk about?
0: It is. It's things I don't dwell on, or it's things in the past. It's a very healing moment to be able to reflect back on some of those painful, very dark times, I'll be honest.
1: How big a part do you think your sexuality and homophobia played in your decision to step away from ice hockey when you were 17 and a promising player?
0: It was, to be honest, one of the major parts of why I did step away. When you hear constantly derogatory slurs to who you are as the core of your person, and you hear that every day on and off the ice, and that connotation is a negative connotation, it starts to take a true mental toll on yourself. It truly feels like you will never be accepted, and you're just meant to live this life that's sad, depressing, closeted. You're never going to find happiness. It takes a massive mental toll.
1: You felt hopeless, did you?
0: In so many ways. There were nights you would just lay in bed and think, why me? Why am I gay? What do I do to change this? Do you pray? Do you tell yourself this is a phase? What do you do to get rid of this negative thing that's in your body to be like everybody else?
1: You described a neighborhood and a culture where ice hockey was a very big part of the community's life and a very big part of your life. So what did it cost you to step away from it?
0: A brotherhood of friends. Within this neighborhood, it is literally every day that you are at practice together. And if you're not at practice, you're at somebody's house, laughing, joking around. And when I stepped away, I lost this group of friends that I had played hockey with since 3, 4, 5 years old. And stepping away from some of those friendships, it truly hurt.
1: What kind of life did you build for yourself after that?
0: After high school, I was still trying to figure out, I guess, my own sexuality at the time, and also this masculinity in terms of my sports identity, because sports have always truly just been a part of who I am. And I don't think, even at 18, 19, that I could blend those two. It was still a closeted athlete identity that I maintained for a number of years, even after living in Europe and seeing gay bars. I remember I tried to find like a gay bar in Munich to go to, but I never went. I was too afraid.
1: Jesse was 21 when he felt ready to open up, but only to those closest to him. His parents were totally accepting, as were his older brothers, who had teased him in the past.
0: At this point, they had gone off to college and finally had exposure to other people in their lives. Without question, they accepted who I was as a person and just said, that's great. Like, we love you no matter what. Them not realizing that language can impact people, or, and let's be honest, even in the media back in the 90s, 2000s, there was always gay jokes. There was always things happening in TV shows that made a mockery of homosexuality. And so that's culturally kind of what they grew up with, and they didn't know any different.
1: Jesse took up ice hockey again, playing in amateur leagues, but he still didn't feel he could be out on the ice. His experiences as a boy had taught him that.
0: It's that culture of conformity, not wanting to draw attention to yourself, your teammates' opinions changing immediately of you when they find out that you're gay. Maybe they have a problem with it and they tell the other team. You never know who might have a problem with it in terms of trying to take a cheap shot against you on the ice. It truly was for my own sense of personal safety that I felt that I couldn't bring myself out. It was not a culture that felt safe. I would continue to hear homophobic slurs even at that time.
1: How does that affect how you perform if you are, in your words, hiding?
0: Yeah, you're constantly on edge and you're editing yourself. When I would go to hockey games, it's making sure that I'm, you know, talking about a vacation I went to with friends that was at a gay destination, who I might be dating or what dates I went on. You are, I would say, kind of zipping yourself up, your personality up a little bit to make sure you fit that hockey culture.
1: There are gay teams, aren't there? Gay ice hockey teams and competitions, which you started playing in. How was that different?
0: I just light up when you ask me that question. It's freedom. You can talk about a partner. You can talk about a date you went on. It feels like you're on cloud nine, to be honest. It's just that mental weight of just having to have hidden myself for so long, and you just feel weightless.
1: You're in a position then where you don't have to hide. You can be out. But when you join those teams or play in those competitions, are you effectively outing yourself within the whole sport? When you'd go and play in a, should we call it a heteronormative team? If you go and play in a heteronormative team again, are they going to know?
0: For so long, I wasn't out

publicly, or I would not allow myself to be out on any form of social media from 2017 all the way up through essentially beginning of 2026. I would not allow myself to

0: quarters. What I'm being told is here is the team, what happened to the team who went up there as a team, yeah, the expedition team, then the handling agency, the operators, and then also not to forget, it's also the issue linked with the liaison officers. Who are they? They are the government officials who are supposed to be at the base camp and take stock of the situation, update what's going on, and then make sure everything is fine. Now, this is the most controversial thing in Nepal's mountaineering industry. This is something we've been reporting. I have been reporting for many years now that on papers, you'll see so many liaison officers who are deployed with these teams. But my sources, including this time around, what they've told me is there were barely, three or four or five. Again, when I talk to mountain guides regarding this case, and also senior mountain guides have told me that this is also a very, very important factor.
1: It sounds like, even though you might think more people being involved makes it safer, actually, it is literally easier to slip through the cracks.
0: Yes, mountaineering has always been risky business. We all know that. But let's not forget there are now other factors involved. I can't help mentioning climate change. So what is climate change doing? The crevasses that crack between the ice blocks, they are widening and becoming deep as well. And not to forget, how all these climate change, retreating glaciers, melting snowfield and ice blocks, how are they destabilizing mountains, and mountains then are unleashing rock falls, all those avalanches and all that. Not that it didn't used to happen in the past, but now the frequency and intensity is going up. And that's why mountaineering is becoming very tricky. And we see all these kind of things.
1: Naveen Singh Kharka. With the Football World Cup just a week away, FIFA has announced it will ban fans from taking reusable water bottles into stadiums because of safety concerns. The apparent change in policy has been criticised by health experts as the games are being held in the US, Canada and Mexico at the height of summer. FIFA says water will be available at stadiums at the usual venue prices. Our sports correspondent Katie Gornall reports.
2: FIFA's position on water bottles at this World Cup appears to have shifted multiple times. Just 3 weeks ago, fans were told they could bring empty reusable bottles into stadiums and even a sealed bottle in high temperatures. But that guidance has now been removed from the official stadium code of conduct. The late change has been criticised, with concerns it could increase plastic waste and make it hard for supporters to stay properly hydrated in extreme heat. Ollie Jay, a professor of heat and health at the University of Sydney, says it could raise the risk of heat-related illness.
3: I think this decision could really put fans' health at risk, and I'd really urge the organisers to think again. I think under the heat stress conditions that we're expecting during the World Cup, water really isn't a luxury. It's more of a medical necessity.
2: FIFA says the ban is for safety reasons, to prevent bottles from being used as missiles, and insists fans will still be able to access water inside stadiums, along with measures such as misting stations and cooling areas. Heat is expected to be a major issue at this tournament. To get a sense of the conditions, BBC Sport spent time with fans inside a heat chamber at the University of Portsmouth. Charles, who's 26, spent 90 minutes experiencing a climate similar to Miami, where Scotland are due to play Brazil.
4: Yeah, I was feeling very hot throughout. It's a long time to be sat in the heat when your body temperature is slowly climbing. Definitely felt fatigued, even tired, drowsy, a little bit irritated. So yeah, I really feel for the fans who are going to be sat in the stands in the heat for 90 minutes, if not longer.
2: At last summer's Club World Cup, bottled water inside stadiums cost between $4 and $6. It's not yet clear what fans will pay this time, though FIFA says prices will remain in line with standard venue costs.
1: Kitty Gornall. And finally, the French-Iranian author and artist Marjan Satrapi, best known for the book and film Persepolis, has died at the age of 56. The animated memoir tells the story of her childhood in Tehran during the Iranian Revolution in the late 1970s. More from our Global Affairs reporter, Joanna Keane.
5: Released nearly 20 years ago, Persepolis follows the character Margie as she battles with the restrictions in her country, buying makeup, Western clothes and music on the black market. Michael Jackson? And she gets into trouble at school for openly contesting the teacher's insistence that there are no political prisoners in Iran.
6: A new government has been instituted. We have no prisoners politiques. Comment osez-vous nous mentir comme ça ?

0: In 2008, Marjan Satrapi became the first woman to be nominated in the Best Animated Feature category at the Oscars. The film won the jury prize at the Cannes Festival. She dedicated it to all Iranians and said the film was a reminder that they were just like everyone else. If these people scare you, she said, look closer. They have parents, they have lovers, they have hope, they have stories. Marjan Satrapi became an outspoken critic of the Iranian government and a voice for Iranian women. She said it was important that the regime disappeared, and although it wouldn't happen overnight, it was important to remain hopeful. Here she is talking to the BBC in 2022.
1: The best that we can do is that we can be the loudspeaker of our people, also to give them courage, also to bring their words to the world and, you know, to tell them, look, the whole world is interested in you because, you know, when you're fighting in Iran, you know, being just like completely lonely and feeling that nobody is watching you, you know, like it's very, very difficult. So we can be the loudspeaker. Yeah. We can help.
0: She moved to France in her 20s and became a French citizen. But last year, she turned down the Légion d'honneur, saying the French government had a hypocritical attitude towards Iran, with its visa policies favouring the children of oligarchs over dissidents. In a statement, her family said she died of sadness a little over a year after the death of her husband, who is a collaborator on many of her projects. In a series of social media posts, she said she had lost the love of her life.
2: Joanna Keane on Marjan Satrapi, who has died at the age of 56. You've been listening to The Newsroom here on the BBC World Service.
3: Thank you for joining us. 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
5: where we've been hearing how Google's DeepMind division is planning to take the drudgery out of planning experiments with an AI that can scan the literature and generate the most promising hypotheses faster than any lab assistant can.
3: At 21 GMT, the inquiry is asking, is Portugal's drugs policy in need of reform?
6: There were moments when we had 200 people on the streets waiting in line to enter for smoking. And this is creating no safety for anyone.
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7: Hello, I'm Shabnam Yunus-Jewell and this is Sport Today on the BBC World Service, bringing you the sports stories the world is talking about. Manchester City threaten legal action after a candidate vying to become president of Real Madrid promises to poach striker Erling Haaland. The dream continues for Poland's Maja Falinska at the French Open as the qualifier reaches the women's final. And the New York Knicks are up and running in the NBA Finals. All on Sport Today after the BBC News.
8: BBC News with Tom Sanders. Hezbollah has rejected a US-mediated ceasefire plan between the Lebanese and Israeli governments, throwing the future of the limited truce into question. The deal allowed Israel to continue its actions in southern Lebanon, but required Hezbollah to withdraw. President Trump has hit out at Congress for passing a largely symbolic resolution against the war on Iran. The measure directs him to withdraw US forces or win congressional approval to continue hostilities. Mr. Trump called the measure meaningless and unpatriotic. The Russian foreign minister has criticized his US counterpart for saying that neither side in the Ukraine war is willing to make concessions. Sergei Lavrov insisted President Putin had accepted US proposals on ending hostilities, although analysts say his demands remain maximalist. Mr. Putin has sought to put a brave face on a situation where Ukrainian drones penetrate Russian airspace ever further, hitting critical energy infrastructure. He said the solution lay in Russia strengthening and improving its air defences. Dutch police have arrested four men as part of an investigation into a ring that drugged and raped women while filming the act. Police say multiple women may have been drugged by someone in their immediate circle. President William Ruto says his government is doing the right thing by allowing the US to construct an Ebola quarantine facility in Kenya. He said turning down the project would look very inhuman. Prosecutors in Hungary have dropped charges against the mayor of Budapest for his part in organising a pride march last year. More than 200,000 people attended the event despite a ban imposed by the

0: then Prime Minister Viktor Orban. Over 100 personal items used to belong to Marilyn Monroe are being auctioned to mark the Hollywood legend's centenary. A used pink lipstick sold for more than $12,000.
1: Down the back straight!
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1: She cannot believe what she has just done.
3: 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Unbelievable!
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7: Well, hello and welcome along to the programme with me, Shabnam Yunus-Jewell. Stay with me on an exciting day for tennis as a qualifier makes it all the way to the French Open women's final. We'll sprint over to the Rome Diamond League for the Athletics and jump to the NBA Finals where the New York Knicks are bidding to win their first championship since 1973. But first, to a row between two of football's biggest clubs. Manchester City say they're considering legal action after one of the candidates in Real Madrid's presidential election displayed a Real Madrid jersey bearing Erling Haaland's name on Wednesday. Enrique Riquelme said that if he defeats the current president, Florentino Perez, he will trigger an escape clause in Haaland's City contract and sign him. In response, City said in a statement, there is no chance of this happening and there is no contractual clause to enable it. We are considering legal action for the use of our player image in this context. Well, joining us from Madrid is journalist Juan Castro, who writes for the Marca newspaper. Well, Juan, was this a publicity stunt by Riquelme, or could it actually happen, and what's been the reaction to it?
8: Well, very difficult because the player's agent and the club, Manchester City, has already denied the possibility that Enrique Riquelme announced yesterday. So everybody yesterday in Madrid, a lot of Madridistas were really, you know, happy with this announcement. But the fact that the player's agent and both the club has already denied the thing, so it's a bit disappointed for him.
7: Yeah. Let's talk about the election then, because this is for the first time in 20 years that Perez has faced a challenger. You know, we've had 2 years with no trophies at Madrid and Barcelona being champions in that time. So how much pressure is Perez under?
8: A lot. I mean, this club is used to win a lot of trophies. Perez has already won 7 Champions League. So the fact that it's 2 years without any big title is a lot for Real Madrid. It's a huge disappointment for Madridistas. And he's in pressure, it's true. But even with that, even considering these two white years, let's say, he's the favorite for winning the elections on Sunday. Absolutely without any doubt, he's the favorite.
7: Yeah, that is interesting, isn't it? And in terms of these big promises with the voters then, you know, how much of a difference do they make then?
8: Well, I think it makes different, but, you know, the legacy of Florentino Perez is so big that even these 2 white years, even the fact that maybe Enrique Riquelme has already signed Haaland, which is in doubt, as I said, even without the legacy of Florentino Perez, is so big that most of the votes will go to Florentino, theoretically. So that's what we preview, what we preview here in Madrid. And it's quite difficult for Enrique Riquelme, at least now, maybe in 4 years' time is different, but at least now it will be really difficult to beat Florentino.
7: Yeah, when Perez won his first election, Juan, I remember he promised and delivered Luis Figo from Barcelona. And that was one of the most controversial transfers in football history. Do you remember that?
8: Yeah, that was, I mean, he was the man who made Florentino win the elections. You have to remember that Florentino lost his first election and he won the second ones because this Luis Figo promise. Enrique Riquelme has tried to do the same with Erling Haaland, but as I told you, the club and the agent say, no, this is not true.
7: And of course, Jose Mourinho's just been announced as Real Madrid's new manager. Will that be affected if Mr. Riquelme wins the election? Because

0: he said that he is a fan of Jurgen Klopp.
1: Yeah, I mean, I think Mourinho is not the one who is going to make Florentino Perez wins. I think it's the legacy of Florentino. But if and only if Enrique Riquelme will promise today, for example, or tomorrow, Jurgen Klopp, that will be a big change. But we don't expect this. I think it's quite difficult for Enrique Riquelme to promise Jurgen Klopp because he doesn't want to coach at least in the next year. So it will be a big name. It will be a big name who maybe could change the elections, but I think it's not going to happen.
0: Okay, Juan, thank you so much. The election is on Sunday, and as Juan Castro has just said, the favourite is still Mr. Perez there. Well, thank you for joining us on Sport today. This time next week, the start of the World Cup in Mexico City will be almost upon us. Can you believe it? It's here. The tournament has been full of controversies in the build-up, from the price of match tickets and public transport to a travel ban on fans from four of the nations taking part. And now, FIFA has announced a ban on fans taking reusable water bottles into the stadium. The BBC's Katie Gornall says that this is something of a U-turn by FIFA.
2: Fans should be drinking multiple litres of water to avoid heat stress. So there are concerns that banning reusable bottles creates a barrier to staying hydrated. Now, I think it's intriguing that FIFA's position on this has changed multiple times. It was only a little over 2 weeks ago I did a story on heat and received a statement from them saying that spectators will be allowed to bring a factory sealed water bottle into matches when forecasts indicated elevated temperatures. Now the stadium code of conduct makes no reference to that at all. So that's changed. There's been this U-turn on reusable bottles too, and it's a U-turn with potentially significant consequences because people believe this will increase the risk of heat stress, and one scientist described it to me as a reckless rejection of FIFA's duty of care.
0: Well, our football reporter Manny Jasmi joins me now. Manny, what else have people been saying about this decision?
3: Well, Ronan Evain, the executive director of Football Supporters Europe, has described the decision as appalling, saying that complicating access to water exposes fans to a higher risk of getting heatstroke. FIFA has inevitably been accused of putting revenue above fan safety, but in a statement, football's governing body said this: FIFA is committed to protecting the health and safety of all players, referees, fans, volunteers and staff. FIFA made the decision to prohibit bottles to prevent the risk and injury to players and attendees. Outside bottles, it continues, are already prohibited at several of these venues for safety considerations, and FIFA is applying these considerations across its tournament. The one thing that statement doesn't, there are several things it doesn't address. Questions like, where will the water be available? How much will it cost? And if water bottles were okay at last year's FIFA Club World Cup in the US, why aren't they allowed this year?
0: Manny, thank you very much. In other football news this Thursday, Brighton are expecting Tottenham Hotspur to return with another bid for defender Jan-Paul van Hekker after rejecting their initial offer. Van Hekker, who is part of the Netherlands World Cup squad, has a year left on his contract and worked with Spurs boss Roberto De Zerbi at Brighton.
4: Live on the BBC World Service, this is Sport Today with Shabnam Yunus-Jewell.
0: And let me bring you a bit of breaking football news from the Premier League now. As expected, Liverpool have appointed Andoni Iraola as their new head coach following the sacking of Arne Slot. Now, that was announced on Saturday, a year after the Dutchman guided them to the Premier League title. And now former Bournemouth manager Iraola comes in after a great season with the Cherries. They finished in sixth place, and that was only one position and 3 points behind Liverpool. They also qualified for next season's Europa League. And the Spaniard, of course, had said that he would leave Bournemouth this summer. He'd been linked to other clubs, but it's Merseyside that he is moving to now, with Liverpool having qualified for next season's Champions League. They finished 25 points behind champions Arsenal. So Andoni Iraola, the former Bournemouth boss, is now the new manager of Liverpool. Well, let's head to Paris now and the French Open.

0: Open, where we now have our women's final lineup confirmed. And what a story for the Polish qualifier Maja Felinska. Her French fairy tale continued as the world number 114 stunned Diana Schneider 7-6, 6-4 to make her first Grand Slam final. So what did she make of that?
1: I mean, like a dream, honestly. I don't know what's going on. Like, yeah, I don't know what to say. I'm sorry. I'm just very happy.
2: During the match in the quad, we have seen Mira Andreeva as coach watching you. Did you keep some secret weapons for the final in 2 days?
1: I mean, I played like 8 matches here already or more. So there are no secrets. But I watched Mira a bit. They were playing before us, so I watched her game, and I mean, it was incredible. It's just another great experience for me. I will for sure give my all. It's a Grand Slam final, so.
0: Let's speak with our tennis correspondent, Russell Fuller, now, who is at Roland Garros and has been watching the semi-finals. Well, Russell, just how incredible has Maja Felinska's journey been to this final? She's done an Emma Raducanu.
3: Yes, she has become only the second qualifier to reach a Grand Slam final in the Open era, which dates back to 1968. She has dropped a set. Emma Raducanu didn't drop a single set, in fact, in the entire tournament. But let's not take anything away from the qualifier who's 114 in the world, because the only set she's dropped is to Maria Sakkari. She has beaten an Olympic champion in Jung Chin Wen in the first round. Diana Schneider is the 25th seed. It was very tight indeed. The first set won on a tiebreak, but so impressively by Felinska, who won 5 points in a row from 4-2 down and then broke late in the second and won that by 6-4. And she's done so with a unusual game style. Not totally unorthodox, but she doesn't give her opponents as much pace as they might often like. She does love a slice, a drop shot. So that variety does trouble a lot of players. And Diana Schneider was the latest to be driven to distraction.
0: And now we've got this intriguing final against teenager Mira Andreeva. What impressed you about her win today?
3: She absolutely looked from the word go as if she had the game plan and was in the right sort of form to reach a Grand Slam final, and never really looked like she was going to be thrown off course by pressure, distractions. And I say that because she is only 19 years of age. She's been in a semi-final at Roland Garros once before 2 years ago. And last year we saw her play the French wildcard, Loïs Boisson, who became very much the star of Roland Garros, all the way to the semi-finals, beating Andreeva in the quarterfinals. And on that occasion, it was just the support from the crowd for Boisson that did throw Andreeva off her stride. But she was excellent today, 6-1, 6-3. It brings to an end Marta Kostyuk's remarkable clay court season. She'd won 17 matches out of 17, but was very much second best in this semi-final.
0: Now, this final, Russ, isn't what most people were expecting. So many of the major seeds going out of this tournament. But do you expect them to rise to the occasion on Saturday?
3: I think it's the perfect final for the French Open we have seen, because we are now left with a teenager. And if Mira Andreeva wins, she'd become the third youngest first-time Grand Slam champion of the century, and a qualifier who had little prospect of getting this far in the draw in only her third Grand Slam. In fact, she'd only ever won 2 matches at tour level on a clay court before. So what better sums up the unpredictable nature of the French Open? And how do I think they will fare? Mira Andreeva has a lot of top-level experience, but we don't know how she's going to go in a Grand Slam final. And Maja Felinska has taken everything in her stride. She just does not look like she's at all stressed by the occasion. She did say after winning the semi-final that inside of me there is a storm, believe me. But she doesn't give that impression. And you just wonder whether she'll be able to continue in the same vein in the final. I haven't seen anything to make me think she won't.
0: And let's look ahead to Friday's action as well, because the men's trophy will also have a new name on it. So talk us through the semi-finals, Russell.
3: The first of the semi-finals will be between Alex Zverev, who is the man who is not expected to win a Grand Slam, but given the fact he's been in 3 previous finals and as high as world number 2, he's prolifically successful on the ATP Tour. A lot of people thought his moment would have come by now, but he has found it hard to get across the line. And he is playing a man who's played really too much tennis for this stage of the tournament. But he is only 20, Jakub Mencik, and played brilliantly to beat Joao Fonseca in the quarterfinal.

0: so powerful from the baseline, but showing the touch he has at the net as well. And then this all-Italian semi-final, Flavio Caboli will start favourite there because he is going to be a top 10 player next week. But he's up against Matteo Arnaldi, who has dropped in the rankings. He is outside the top 100. So in a sense, he is the Maja Falinska candidate. He's at 104 in the world, but has been in the top 30 in the past.
1: Russell Fuller there, our tennis correspondent from the French Open. Thank you to Russell. Next to athletics, and this year's Diamond League series arrives in Europe tonight with Rome's Olympic Stadium hosting some of the sport's biggest stars. Adi Adidoin is there for Sport Today.
2: Yes, hello, Shabnam. We are counting down to what could be a brilliant final half hour of this Diamond League. Alongside me is Ed Harry. Let's start with the women's 200 metres because it features the Olympic champion Julian Alfred and the reigning world champion Melissa Jefferson-Wooden.
3: Jefferson-Wooden took the sport by storm, Addy, in Tokyo last September when she won the sprint double, the 100 and the 200 metres. And now we get a showdown in the first European Diamond League meet of the season between her and the Olympic champion for the 100 metres, Julian Alfred, as you say. And don't forget as well, Alfred stood on the podium in the 200 metres in Paris too. Fantastic. We've got two titans of the sport, really, meeting so early in the Diamond League.
2: And when I caught up with Jefferson-Wooden, she told me that her success last year in winning three gold medals at the World Championships has been life-changing.
4: I've been blessed with a lot of opportunities that I didn't think I'd have, or not that I wouldn't think I'd have them, but I thought that they would come later on down the line. But I've been, you know, just happy.
2: How are you handling the whole thing? Because all of a sudden you've got a target on your back now.
4: Mm-hmm. That has been definitely something that's been different for me. You know, normally I'm the one who's hunting and chasing for the top. And so to now be on the top, it's kind of like that. It's different, but for me, it's still the same, you know, because even though I am reigning world champion, you know, there's still so much out there for me to do. I can still get faster. I can still don't have an Olympic gold medal yet. So, you know, there's still things out there that I'm working towards that I want to achieve. And so for me, in a sense, I'm still chasing, right? It's just not necessarily someone in front of me, but the goals that I want to accomplish. And that's the one thing, too, that I feel like sets me apart from everyone else.
2: Yeah, but every time you line up on the track is the world champion.
4: Yeah. Yeah, I try not to pay too much attention into that. I've always been that type of person, even from when I wasn't running fast times and things like that. That's just never been my MO. But, you know, also learning to embrace, like, what I've done. I feel like, well, I've started to learn too, in me not acknowledging what I have done is almost kind of like disrespectful in a sense to all the work that I have done. So, you know, I don't ever want to come out here and take for granted, you know, the fact that people do see me as a world champion and people are, you know, wanting to reward me for that, or I don't want to miss out on reaping the benefits of that because I'm too busy focused on what's ahead of me, you know, but just trying to find that balance.
2: As far as this meet is concerned, mm-hmm. What would be a good day for you?
4: A win. For me, the time will come. So time really isn't a factor for me tomorrow. More so, for me, tomorrow is more so about execution and winning the race.
2: When you said there's more to come in terms of time-wise, I mean, how fast do you think you can go? I'm not necessarily talking about tomorrow. I'm talking about the season.
4: No, yeah. I want a PB, right? I want a PB, and not only in the 200, but the 100 as well. You know, I look at a lot of my races last year, and I look at, you know, the way they were really, really good races, and I went to places that I've never been before, but I know that I'm not nowhere near my potential. I know that there are still things left in the tank for me to get done, and, you know, I haven't reached my full potential yet, so I'm really, really excited.
2: Melissa Jefferson-Wooden there. Let's focus on the men's 100 metres, which will be the final event of the evening. It features two Olympic champions, Marcel Jacobs of Italy and Noah Lyles, both 100-metre gold medalists at the Olympic Games. There's also the 200-metres Olympic champion, Letsile Tebogo of Botswana.
3: Yes, I spoke to Letsile Tebogo at length on the eve of this meet. He races a lot, Addy. He did both of the Chinese meets, which kicked off the Diamond League season. He's placing quite low down the field at the moment, but he made it clear to me the races are what runs him into form. And he said to me, what I need to be doing is hitting season's bests each time I race. That is what's going to get me there. And I wondered whether racing against Noah Lyles specifically brings out the best in him.
5: Me and him, we have similarities in a way. We all have best start, but on a good day, if we both have good start, I believe 9-8, 9-7 can come out. But I'm not under any pressure. I believe also he's not under any pressure for us to go that fast. It's still early of the season, but the body's

0: Excited and looking forward towards that.
1: How close do you think you can get this season to the shape you were in when you won your Olympic gold medal in Paris?
0: I believe we are going to go beyond that as much as there's time. You know, I've been doing back-to-back Diamond Leagues. I've always been on the road. So I believe once we have that time, we only need like a month or 3 weeks for us to prepare to be on that shape.
1: In Botswana, you've just held the world relays. You were among the gold medalists. You've qualified your 4x4, but also your 4x1 quartet for next year's World Championships. How important was it that Botswana hosted an event of that magnitude?
0: Botswana proves that it's capable of hosting, not just Botswana. I've seen the World Under-20s in Kenya. I've seen how we host the gold meet in Africa. So I believe Africa is ready to host any big event, any major event that's going to come up.
1: How confident are you that within your career you might see a senior world championship come either to Botswana or to the African continent?
0: I mean, that one, it's solely up to other athletics to decide. But I believe I still have 7 more years in me, or maybe less or more, I don't know, but I believe in those 7 years I'm hopeful that it will happen to see something hosted in Africa.
2: Let's see Tobogo there. We'll find out how this all plays out in Newsday tomorrow and on Sport Today.
3: Thank you very much to Addy and Ed from Rome. Now to the opening game of the NBA Finals, and the New York Knicks overcame a 14-point third quarter deficit to snatch a 105-95 victory at the San Antonio Spurs. Now it's the fourth time that they've gone on to win in the second half, having trailed by 10 or more points in these playoffs. Jalen Brunson carried the Knicks, scoring 30 points.
4: I think we know what we have to do. I think we're a pretty together group. Be able to trust each other and still just continue to fight, have each other's back, and just know that we got to keep chipping away. We can't just be satisfied with that. We have a long way to go. We have a lot of things we can do to be better, but I'm happy we came with a win.
3: Well, let's bring in the NBA journalist Siobhan Herndon. Siobhan, just how impressive have the Knicks been, especially in those final two quarters?
5: Man, they've been clicking at the right time, right, Shabnam? Like, they've been just finding ways to win. And the way Jalen Brunson came in, you know, down with those two injuries, came back and just willed his team to victory and scoring 13 points in that fourth quarter so they can overcome that deficit. Man, kudos to New York. They've been playing great lately.
3: Yeah, I mean, what lessons can we take from this match then ahead of their next one in San Antonio on Friday?
5: What we can take ahead is that this is going to be an incredible series. I think it's going to go 6 games. You have the youth of San Antonio with Wembanyama. You have Castle on that team along with Harper leading that trio of guys. But the veteran leadership of New York Knicks with Brunson and Carl Anthony Towns with Mykal Bridges, those trio right there, New York, I see New York pulling this out. But this is going to be a tough series back to back.
3: Yeah, a bit of a quiet night for Victor Wembanyama. He admits he was bad. How frustrating has that been for them?
5: I think this is his first, like, real test, like, you know, going against someone like Carl Anthony Towns here in this playoff. Carl brings that physicality that Victor may not be accustomed to and not be used to. So he struggled in a bit. But I think in game two, Victor's going to bring his game to the outside a little bit more on the perimeter and start shooting his threes and inside the paint a little bit. But he's going to work it in and out more in game two than he did in game one.
3: Any of the things that you think are going to be key to their success and to win a championship after so long, after so many years, Siobhan?
5: Yeah, New York, we're talking 1973. It's been so long since they've won a championship. And I think for the city of New York, this is what they want. This is what they live and this is what they breathe. It's New York Knicks basketball. And I think they have the great core guys with Jalen Brunson, Mykal Bridges, Josh Hart, Carl Anthony Towns. I think they're going to get it done this year.
3: Thank you to the NBA journalist Siobhan Herndon there. Let's take a look at some of the other stories making the headlines before we leave you. Cricket: England took on New Zealand on the opening day of the first test. A rain-affected day at Lord's, but despite that, 16 wickets falling today. England were put into bat, struggled to make an impact, eventually all out for 140. But they hit back with the ball to leave the tourists 61 for 6, trailing England by 79 runs. Our reporter Eleanor Aldroyd was watching.
6: A sensational day for the Seamers at Lord's and an eventful opener to the Test match summer. Ollie Robinson burst back into the England team in dramatic style. His first over back after 2 years in the wilderness was a triple wicket maiden, the Sussex bowler taking 4 for 10 in 6 overs to rip

0: through the Black Caps' top order. Earlier, New Zealand's bowlers took full advantage of cloudy overhead conditions and two lengthy rain delays as England struggled to 140 all out. Harry Brook with 56, including 10 fours, the sole bright spot, although he rode his luck being dropped twice. Carl Jameson finished with 5 for 62. At that stage, the knives seemed to be out again for England's beleaguered management after the trials of the Ashes down under, but they take an unlikely lead of 79 into day two and will look to press home their advantage in the morning.
1: In football, England manager Serena Wiegmann says she wants to avoid needing the playoffs to qualify for the Women's World Cup. As the Lionesses prepare to play Spain on Friday, England only need to avoid defeat against the world champions to guarantee their place at next summer's tournaments in Brazil.
2: We just really want to qualify as quick as possible. That's what we share all the time. And it's a hard group. It's a difficult game tomorrow. It's the same for Spain. Difficult game for them too. And it just helps because you have time then to prepare. And we know what the consequences are. No matter what happens, then we have another opportunity. But we're going out there to play and win.
1: And finally, just to remind you that Liverpool have appointed the former Bournemouth manager Andoni Iraola as their new head coach. And that is on a 2-year contract. It, of course, follows the sacking of Arne Slot. Now, thank you very much for listening. That's all we've got time for now. It's been a great programme. Thank you for your company. Bye for now.
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7: Where we've been hearing how Google's DeepMind division is planning to take the drudgery out of planning experiments. 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
9: 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My name's Jeff. It is Ramire, Friday, the 5th of June. And it's nice to have your company. On today's edition of the Awesome Morning Show, we look ahead to tomorrow's big music and entertainment sale at the Regent Theatre. I know a lot of you will be looking forward to that. We catch up with a fantastic emerging musician, Zach Griffiths. He's joining us on the line a little bit later. The Octocan appeal is not far away. Food banks, of course, always in need of our help, but as we get into the winter months, especially so. And a little bit later on in the program, we talk about the Oti Poti Youth Poetry Competition that has entries open at the moment. So plenty coming your way over the next couple of hours here on the Awesome Morning Show. Let's check in on the weather now. According to the Met Service, 17 degrees is your forecast high today. Yes, 17 degrees, partly cloudy days, certainly very mild at the moment, clearing to a fine for a time this afternoon, northerlies turning westerly this evening. Plenty of sunshine in the mix as well, and also for tomorrow, 13 degrees, your forecast high for tomorrow, fine day with westerlies. So looking pretty good for the next couple of days. Music to get us underway on the Awesome Morning Show at Sigwilder and Friends with Walmart.

Los Iguanas there with I Couldn't Face It. Up shortly on the Awesome Morning Show, we look ahead to tomorrow's Regent Theatre Music and Entertainment Sale. And there's plenty in store. Lots of treats, I'm sure. We'll find out a little bit more after this track from the tallest man on earth. It's called Colours.

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1: Yeah, that's right, music lovers. Just one more sleep until the great sale at the Regent. And someone who's been very busy prepping it all joins us on the line now, Mark Burrows. Mark, kia ora, nice to have you with us again.
2: Good morning.
1: How is the Regent looking? I suppose you've had the volunteers in putting it all together.
2: We have, and I'm looking at a couple just finishing off one or two details, but it's looking all ship-shape and ready to go.
1: Now, Mark, for those who haven't attended one of these sales before, it is, of course, separate and apart from the book sale, and, you know, made that separation because there's so much stuff coming in, and it's nice, isn't it, for those who want to do a bit of browsing to have a little bit more space to do so. And I imagine that there's no shortage of music-related ephemera on sale tomorrow.
2: No, there is not. You are right, Jeff. I'm looking at boxes and boxes and crates and boxes and tables. And so the whole stage, which is actually quite a large area, is chocker with vinyl, CDs, cassettes, 45s, 78s, DVDs, lots of DVDs, some hi-fi equipment as well, and music-related books. So, and sheet music, not to forget sheet music, which is always really popular.
1: Isn't it interesting that these things remain popular too? And you mentioned, you know, that cassettes are for sale now. You know, I saw advertised just in a magazine just recently new Walkmans, cassette Walkmans. So they're back on the market. If you never chuck those tapes away, good on you. But if you want to get back into it, well, goodness knows what you might find there, right, Mark?
2: That's true. The cassettes from the 80s and 90s, golly, it's really funny. If you're old enough, maybe you are, what goes around comes around.
1: I'm old enough, Mark. Don't worry about that. Yes, I've still got some of my father's 78s, so I'm not letting go of those.
2: We can give you some more of those too, if you want.
1: Indeed, yeah. So look, if we're hopping up onto the stage, how have you laid things out? Have you got them music by genre? How does it work?
2: We do have it by genre, grouping things together. So I've got a square area with 20 boxes of pop LPs, and we've got a big long table with about 15 boxes of of pop cassettes, and then it is generally in genre. Yeah, so I've got a table of New Zealand music, which includes the LPs and CDs. So it's pretty easy to work your way around. There'll be a lot of people, so don't panic. We're going to bring out stock during the day because otherwise all that good stuff disappears in the food.
1: Straight away, initial rush through the doors, right? I mean, it happens every year, doesn't it?
2: Yes, it does.
1: What sort of prices are we looking at, Mark?
2: Most items are a dollar. We have some priced items in addition to that, so the really top quality and rarer stuff is more than a dollar, but generally the base price is a buck.
1: Are you able to drop any hints as to any particularly special items there?
2: Special items. I'm looking at two New Zealand records from the late 60s, Creation by The Formula and Thoroughbred by Rocking Horse. So they're ones that I haven't come across very often. They're on vinyl, and then we've got the Go-Betweens, and one turned up the other day just recently, Rodriguez Cold Fact, which is an interesting story.
1: Anyone who's seen Searching for Sugar Man will know that story.
2: That's the one, yes.

It is. And then we've got, I've got a beautiful box set of Braille operas as well. Actually, there's lots of lovely box sets of operas, both classical lovers out there.

0: Kevin Morby with Javelin, taking the time to 24 minutes past 8 o'clock.
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0: 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Up next on the Awesome Morning Show, we learn about the Otipoti Youth Poetry Competition, which is open for 2026. Taking us there, Elvis Costello and The Roots with Tripwire.
1: Just because you don't speak the language doesn't mean that you can't understand. 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

0: Elvis Costello and the Roots with Tripwire. 23 away from 9 o'clock. Nice to have your company here on ORFM's Awesome Morning Show. Well, the Otapoti Youth Poetry Competition returns for 2026. Joining us now to talk more about that, coordinator Samantha Montgomery. Sam, great to have you with us. Kia ora.
1: Morena, nice to be here. Thanks, Jeff.
0: I don't know whether there's something in the water right now or something about this month, but there's so much poetry-related activity going on at the moment. We have the first meeting of the Otapoti Dunedin Poetry Circle this evening at our Dunedin Public Libraries. We have entries for the Castleberg Trust International Poetry Prize open. We have the Octagon Poetry Collective having its next gathering on the 10th of June. And, of course, now we have the Otapoti Youth Poetry Competition back on for 2026. It's got to be good for those who love their poetry, Sam.
1: It definitely does. And, of course, we're all leading up to National Poetry Week in August. So I think that's part of the buzz around poetry. But I also think it's a testament to this wonderful city. There's lots of poetry lovers out there.
0: Now, correct me if I'm wrong, but 2025 was the inaugural Otapoti Youth Poetry Competition?
1: It was indeed, yes, and I actually organised it then when I was the children's writer in residence as a way of giving back to the community, but we had such an uptake of young poets entering and such a joyous night celebrating their work that I thought, gosh, this is going to be something of a legacy we can't let go.
0: and why initially did you get this off the ground? I mean, why is it important to encourage our younger writers in this area?
1: Well, actually, you know, I bridge two worlds as a writer and a teacher, and what I see in the number of schools that I've worked in is

0: that we have an abundance of talent amongst our young people, and often within schools we're all doing our separate things. So it was just a lovely opportunity to allow young people to come together outside of that umbrella of their school committee, but to connect with like-minded creatives of their own age, and to have an opportunity to experiment and put their work out into the world and to have it celebrated and enjoyed by others.
1: All right, Sam, tell us how the Otubuti Youth Poetry Competition is structured this year.
0: Yeah, so well, the exciting thing is we've got a new section this year, which is the Te Reo Māori section, and that is open to years 9 and 10 and another year group of years 11 to 13 in schools. And this came out of students approaching me and asking if they could submit to other competitions nationally in Te Reo, and we knew that that opportunity wasn't available. So I'm delighted to have Kormani Cassidy on board to help us judge that and look excited to see what that might present. Within the English section, we've got our usual categories of years 5 to 6, year 7 to 8, year 9 to 10, and then a senior section years 11 to 13. And students can email their work through to me on sam.montgomery@gmail.com. And there are promotional posters out in schools and on the Dunedin City of Literature website if you want to get a little more clarification around that email and those entry requirements.
1: Any rules around what we can write about?
0: An open topic, but you can only submit 2 poems per student, a maximum of 32 lines per poem, and a clear statement that no use of AI is permitted at all.
1: Isn't that interesting? we have to be specific about that.
0: That's right. We're using that statement a lot these days.
1: Okay. I mean, just reflecting on last year, you know, what did you notice? What were young people interested to express? Were there any themes coming through?
0: Well, no, actually what was most exciting was seeing the wide range of themes. So it was great to see that our senior students were writing about quite topical issues in their world, things like climate change, some of the challenges that young people face in the world, like gender, expectations or feelings of expressing their identity. And with the younger age groups, we had the whole range. Someone who wrote about a runaway goldfish, right through to people writing nature poems and thinking about their place in the world as young people as well. So that's what I love about having no set topic, is that it's lovely to see the range of work that comes through.
1: As our listeners will probably have guessed, I'm around about 147 years old, and when I was at school, poetry probably meant something quite different in a way than what it does now. There were, poetry was represented in kind of formal structures of various types, and no doubt there's still a place for those. But what is the approach that younger writers are taking these days? Are they working within those kind of more formal parameters, or is it just anything goes?
0: Yeah, no, well, it's really exciting to see that. I think a lot of our young people are reading, poetry widely and seeing that it can actually be a prose poem, so experimenting in how prose can be used in a poetic form. Lots of entries had free verse, so we could see there were some lovely teachers or home maybe that are encouraging students to write in that free verse style as well. But a lot did actually resort to, using a set form. So we had a range of haikus coming in and some that were, we had a sonnet or two, and then also some poems that were quite regular in their rhyme schemes as well. So the whole mix, but it's lovely to see them embracing, for me, one of the joys of poetry is the freedom of the form. And I love promoting that with kids that think they're not very good writers, is that this is a genre that can break the rules. It does it thoughtfully, but it's a lovely space to experiment and play.
1: Now, you mentioned you've got Kormani Cassidy on board. Your judging panel's pretty impressive. Tell us about that.
0: It is, yeah. So we're delighted that we've got David Eggleton, who'll be judging the senior section, and the super talented Susan Wardell, who'll be judging the year 9 and 10 section, and I'll be tackling the lower levels of the competition. So wonderful lineup of judges, and I'd really like to thank our sponsors, Moore Markins in particular, who've actually donated a lovely financial sum, which has enabled me to secure some judges and be able to pay them well for their time and efforts as well.
1: Good stuff. All right. Well, all it just remains now is for young people to get writing right. 2nd of July is your deadline. 5 o'clock entries close there. Just remind us how to submit and what kind of format to submit it in.
0: Yes, fantastic. So we're wanting poems to be submitted, preferably in a

0: or a PDF file, no name on the poem, although I can help erase that so that our judges can judge them blindly, and to send them to the email sam.montgomery@gmail.com. But just before I go, Jeff, I will mention our other wonderful sponsors. So Otago University Press are supporting us with a wonderful range of prizes, as well as The Warehouse. Woolworths are providing lots of food and beverages for a wee celebration afterwards, for our young writers. And as always, Dunedin UNESCO City of Literature and the wonderful Nikki Page, Dunedin Public Libraries and NZSA Otago have been wonderful in promotion and support as well. So huge shout out to them.
1: So Sam, when the competition wraps up the prizes are given, is there an opportunity for these young people to share their poetry more widely?
0: There is, and it's a really delightful event, so we will be making up an invitation for people in the community to come along to that. Last year, we were in the wonderful Athenaeum Library, but we actually maxed it out in terms of the supporters who came along, so we've had to move to a bigger site this year the Central Dunedin Public Library. But we would love to see anyone who loves poetry or seeing young people present, and I'm sure we'll get the usual extended family members and teachers and friends coming along as well.
1: All right, so just a reminder, maximum of 2 poems per student, maximum of 32 lines per poem, no use of AI, and you state your name and your age group in your email when you send it through with your poem to sam.montgomery@gmail.com, and then Montgomery is spelled Montgomerie. Now for our young people to get their heads down and start feeling that inspiration. You've got until the 2nd of July to get your entries in. Sam, thanks so much for joining us again here on the Awesome Morning Show and for coordinating this competition once again.
0: Fantastic. Thanks, Jeff.

Brandon Dela Cruz there, the Wildcat I Can't Calm keeps me from my home. I think we've got time for one more track on the Awesome Morning Show today. It's from Cassandra Jenkins, Petco.

Cassandra Jenkins with Petco. And that's it for today's edition of the Awesome Morning Show. Hope you have a fabulous weekend. The weather's looking pretty good for the next couple of days at least, so hopefully you can get out and about and enjoy this early winter. 17 degrees though, the forecast high for today doesn't feel much like winter today, but it'll come for sure. 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
2: 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The Octagon Poetry Collective next meets on Wednesday the 10th of June at 7pm at the new Athenaeum Theatre in the Lower Octagon. Featured readers are Aferenga Hepari and Jilly O'Brien with MC Jackson. There'll be an open mic session as well. 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

0: Graham Library and Mechanics Institute in Lower Octagon invite you to join them in their cosy library for a midwinter dark tales reading. Writers Marie Connolly, Liam McIlvany and Wendy Parkins will be reading from their work, followed by a panel discussion chaired by Fiona Farrell. It's taking place on Thursday the 18th of June. Come for 5pm snacks with a 5:30pm start. Refreshments will be provided and all are welcome.
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